0: You're listening to Joe York and Stand High Patrol. As we close out the first of two triple plays, a little dub with Too Much Noise from the 26 full length, Skanking and Jacking, through the good people at Stand High Records.
1: Before that, Boostive and Davina Dub with the 2020 single Runnin' from indie label Stupid Records, founded by members of American reggae rock band Slightly Stupid. And K-Bong led off the cruise with the surreal Living in a Dream from 2021 off the self-released LP Let Love Lean.
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0: You're globe tracking on World Cruise number 121. Glad you could join us. More to come, including the spotlight in the second half with a band from Sweden, formed in 2001 by a 17-year-old vocalist.
1: And Dr. Jennifer Jester talks about the nutritional value of reggae music in the healing pocket right after the music block coming up.
0: As the world wobbles a little to the left and a little to the right, Vanna Lea maintained a steady groove somewhere in between, kicking off the second triple play with the 23 single and Johnny Cosmic production, Summer Soul, released on the independent California-based LAW Records.

0: 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Raphelia with a track from the 2026 long play, Real. And No Weapon Formed Against Me.
1: Ro Delgado proceeded with La Vida es Bella, or Life is Beautiful, from the 2015 long play, Vida, and the record label Golden Black Music. Vanna Leah started with the 23 single in Johnny Cosmic Productions' Summer Soul, released on the independent California-based LAW Records.
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1: 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Stay with us. 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
1: 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Time now for a quickie about the health benefits of reggae music. It's the Healing Pocket with board-certified music therapist, Dr. Jennifer Jester.
2: Did you know that reggae artists from regions like New Zealand, Maori reggae, and Hawaii frequently weave themes of land, ocean, and ancestral connection into their music? 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
1: 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Thank you, Jennifer.
2: My pleasure. Stay with us. Anchors away. Full speed ahead. We're on the move once again with more music lined up in the carousel that travels just as well without the baggage. 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
1: Max Adiwa before that with Too Bad Belay, People by Naomi Falcon and the Dub Collective, and Obadiah led off the 4x4 with Right Place from the 25 long play New Chapter.
0: No matter the longitude or the latitude, a voice in a foreign language is not so hard to translate because you're tuning into the essence of the human spirit as we travel around the world on the Reggae Cruise.

Kick back and relax. We got more on tap on the Reggae Cruise. Rich Resin and Dr. Jennifer Jester navigating the travel route for you. And if you've just tuned in, keep it right here. We're dropping anchor. Spotlight's coming up next. Time for

And the spotlight on this edition of The Cruise goes to Sweden for a 10-piece roots ensemble created by lead vocalist Michel Leon in 2001, when he was just 17 years old. Queued up on the Reggae Cruise spotlight from their 2012 album, mixed and produced by late Swedish dub wizard Internal Dread at Rubadub Studios in Stockholm, is First Light and J.

0: Swedish-based First Lady. The featured artist on the Spotlight segment of this episode with Judgment Time. The title track off the debut full-length from 2012. Compliments of the Rub-A-Dub record label.
1: You're riding the wind on the reggae cruise, bringing you fascinating rhythms from over 100 nations around the world.
0: Then we're going to leave you with a bonus track to take you home. Roof Bandits from Spain, courtesy of La Panchita Records and the 26th single, Venus.

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1: And Rich Rezin signing off. 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

program is a Rich Resin production recorded from the bullpen located somewhere between the Liberty Bell in Philadelphia and the armpit of Lancaster County, Pennsylvania.

0: Hello, I am Maristela from Whispers of Departure, a show that explores the most natural and inevitable event in our life, dying. It airs every other Sunday, 10 a.m., and we interview the most amazing folk. So come break your heart open. I can't wait to have you here.
1: Something is killing moose calves deep in the woods of northeast Minnesota. The clues left behind are scarce. Flecks of blood, bits of flesh, bone splinters.
2: So we're just going to go look and see if we can find evidence of a calf and then see if, you know, there's any moose parts.
1: But Anna Weeses needs some help. Next time on Points North, a detection dog is going to figure out if this calf is dead or alive and show us a world we can't access using his nose.

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0: Big Star with Alex Chilton from the album Number One Record. We heard September Girls. 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
1: You think Jimmy Carter should have sent the Marines into Iran? If I was a president, I would have sent the Marines into Iran. There'd be no Iran right now. Would have blown them suckers right off the face of the earth. I mean, them people walk around with their towels and their long beards and never take showers, and they think they can just run the world here. I tell you what, I would have had them Marines landing on that beach in no time. Maybe, you know, 10, 20, 30,000 people would have died, but God damn it, we wouldn't have been insulted.
2: Oh, come on, all you big, strong men. Uncle Sam needs your help again. He's got himself in a terrible jam. Way down yonder in Iran, throw down your books and pick up a

from the bottom of that last set, King Crimson from the collection Epitaph, Get Thy Bearings, a BBC session from 1969. Sound quality on that track was a little bit dodgy. Sorry about that. The Hoof and Mouth Sinfonia with Jeffrey Davidson, their reading of Perubu's Non-Alignment Pact from the collection Mad Cow Music. And at the top of the set, Eugene Chadbourne from Corpses of Foreign War, his reading of Country Joe and the Fishes, Feel Like I'm Fixin' to Die Rag. This is Dr. B, and you are listening to Bartlemania. Glad you tuned in. Up next, The Who.

0: Three in a Row by The Who. From the bottom, The Song Is Over, the original Lifehouse demo. From the Lifehouse collection, The Who again, Mary, the alternative mix, once more from the Lifehouse collection, and from A Quick One, the expanded edition, their reading of the Batman theme. This is Dr. B, and you are listening to Bartlemania. I'm glad you tuned in. Let's see, what have I got here?
1: All funky kingston.

0: but I'm a cool daddy-o. Cool daddy-o. I'm just a cool daddy-o. Cool daddy-o.
1: Is that all right?
2: Let's do it again. R. Stevie Moore from one of his first vinyl outings, Delicate Tension. We heard Cool Daddy-O. Before that, Paul Simon with, of all people, Brian Eno from the album Surprise. We heard Outrageous. And at the top, Toots and the Maytals, this time with Bootsy Collins, Funky Kingston from the collection True Love. Did you see Toots and the Maytals when they came to the Grassroots Festival? I sure hope you did. This is Dr. B, and you are listening to Bartlemania, up next, the Young Marble Giants.

From the bottom of that set, Procol Harum, from their debut album, we heard Salad Days Are Here Again, XTC, live at the Cuckoo's Nest, Costa Mesa, California, February 20th, 1980. We heard Reel by Reel, sorry about the sound quality on that one. And at the top, the Young Marble Giants from Colossal Youth, the deluxe edition of Colossal Youth, we heard Ode to Booker T. This is Dr. B, and you are listening to Bartlemania. Glad you tuned in.

0: on Sunday, August 16th at 7 p.m., join Rich Brower for a screening of his film, The Wreck and Rescue of the Schooner J. Hazard Hartzell at the Alberta Heritage Center. This film recreates the rescue of the crew from the J. Hazard Hartzell, a rescue that went down in history as one of the most heroic and challenging of the United States life-saving service. Please RSVP to albertaheritage@gmail.com if you plan to attend.
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2: Before the break, we heard The Arrows from Apache 65. Near the tune was Comanche. And at the top, we heard The Incredible Bongo Band from 1973 with a song that's been sampled a gazillion times. From the album Bongo Rock, we heard Apache. This is Dr. B. Welcome to hour number two of Bartlemania. And remember, if you want to know what I'm playing, you can always go to bartlemania.com. That's BARTLEmania.com. This is the space portion of the show. We're going to begin with David Hikes and the Harmonic Choir. This is Unity Meditation 4 from the album Harmonic Meditations.

0: From the bottom of that long, dreamy space set, we heard REM State, that's REMST, and the numeral 8, from the album...
1: Cheap hustles, dirty little scams, crappy condos and resorts, fake universities, inedible steaks.
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1: 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Trump selling trash is nothing new. Now, it's even more sleazy. Crappy sneakers from China.
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Cosby.

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12: 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We learning life's lessons while we blaze the cerebral lessons. 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

when the 12th largest company in the world controls the most awesome godless propaganda force in the whole godless world, who knows what soup will be peddled for truth on this network?

We'll tell you anything you want to hear. We lie like hell. We'll tell you that Kojak always gets the killer and that nobody ever gets cancer in Archie Bunker's house. And no matter how much trouble the hero is in, don't worry, just look at your watch. At the end of the hour, he's going to win. 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

0: round here. 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
1: You're beginning to believe the illusions we're spinning here. 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
1: But you people sit there day after day, night after night, all ages, colors, creeds. 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
2: So, Mr. Perry.
3: Oh yeah, oh yeah.
2: What were the skies like when you were young?
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1: If you're into rushing headlong into chaos, changing the map with one well-placed shot, sending enemies sky high with C4, ghost riding jets in the eye of a hurricane, dropping 10,000-ton sledgehammers.
2: The sheriff also pointed out another factor, video games.

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0: Everything in the room's spinning. 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
1: 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The second hour of tonight's show is about to start on Radio Woo Woo Woo Woo Woo Woo Woo Woo Woo Woo Woo Woo Woo Woo Woo Woo Woo Woo Woo Woo Woo Woo Woo Woo Woo Woo Woo Woo Woo Woo Woo Woo Woo Woo Woo Woo Woo Woo Woo Woo Woo Woo Woo Woo Woo Woo Woo Woo Woo Woo Woo Woo Woo Woo Woo Woo Woo Woo Woo Woo Woo Woo Woo Woo Woo Woo Woo Woo Woo Woo Woo Woo Woo Woo Woo Woo Woo Woo Woo Woo Woo Woo Woo Woo Woo Woo Woo Woo Woo Woo Woo Woo Woo Woo Woo Woo Woo Woo Woo Woo Woo Woo Woo Woo Woo Woo Woo Woo Woo Woo Woo Woo Woo Woo Woo Woo Woo Woo Woo Woo Woo Woo Woo Woo Woo

ever had. But things just aren't working out. Well, that's not completely true. I am working out. It's not someone else.

0: All set? Let's go.
1: No one would have believed in the middle of the 20th century that human affairs were being watched keenly and closely by intelligences greater than man's. Yet, across the gulf of space on the planet Mars, intellects vast and cool and unsympathetic regarded our Earth with envious eyes, slowly and surely drawing their plans against us. Mars is more than 140 million miles from the Sun, and for centuries it has been in the last stages of exhaustion. At night, temperatures drop far below zero, even at its equator. The inhabitants of this dying planet looked across space with instruments and intelligences of which we have scarcely dreamed, searching for another world which they could migrate. They could not go to Pluto, outermost of all planets, and so cold that its atmosphere lies frozen on its surface. They couldn't go to Neptune or Uranus, twin worlds in eternal night and perpetual cold, both surrounded by an unbreathable atmosphere of methane gas and ammonia vapor. The Martians considered Saturn an attractive world with its many moons and beautiful rings of cosmic dust, but its temperature is close to 270 degrees below zero, and ice lies 15,000 miles deep on its surface. Their nearest world was giant Jupiter, where there are titanic cliffs of lava and ice with hydrogen flaming at the tops, where the atmospheric pressure is terrible, thousands of pounds to the square inch. They couldn't go there, nor could they go to Mercury, nearest planet to the Sun. It has no air, and the temperature at its equator is that of molten lead. Of all the worlds that the intelligences on Mars could see and study, only our own warm Earth was green with vegetation, bright with water, and possessed a cloudy atmosphere eloquent of fertility. It did not occur to mankind that a swift fate might be hanging over us, or that from the blackness of outer space we were being scrutinized and studied, until the time of our nearest approach to the orbit of Mars during a pleasant summer season.
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0: Let's go.
3: You could smell the gunpowder. You could hear the terror of people screaming. I looked around once and I saw a dead man who had been shot. His face was facing towards me. And after that, I said, no, I cannot look. Felt like my nightmare. Felt like the worst horror film. You don't move. You pretend that you've already been shot. You pretend you're dead. And that's what I did. It was important that if I was gonna die, the next bullet was from me. Then I left saying I love you. So I said it to every single person I ever loved. And in that way it felt okay to die. So I said it because I had love in my heart. And reflecting on that for a great ally. I felt okay to die. Because I had love in my heart. And reflecting on that for a great ally. I've already been shot. I pretend you're dead. And that's what I did. It was important that if I was going to die, the next bullet was for me. Then I left saying I love you. I said it to every single person I've ever met. And in that way, I felt okay to die. Because I had love in my heart. And reflected on a great love.

And so it's our honor to bring to you the feeling

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But it is not really a bossa nova, but we think that you will dig this, because this is the bossa nova.

0: looks like a turd muffin.
1: You can't say that.
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3: 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Do you do it, baby?
4: Isn't he handsome?
3: Do you do it, baby? Do you think about me?

0: nation, all original gangster man. 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You hear me? Come on, imitate, originate, become originate. All right, mate. Know what you're doing, mate. Hear what we tell them. Come on, they're from gears, man. I'm gonna stop that. Watch me tell them.
1: You call women you don't like fat pigs, dogs, slobs.
2: A lot. If I get elected, we're going to win a lot. You're going to win so much.
3: We will have so much winning if I get elected that you may get bored with winning.
2: I'm only kidding. You never get tired of winning, right?
4: We used to be brilliant. We used to be a brilliant country. We're not a brilliant country anymore. We're a foolish country. We're a dumb country.
3: The American dream is dead.
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0: Something is killing moose calves deep in the woods of northeast Minnesota. 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Flecks of blood, bits of flesh, bone splinters.
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0: On Sunday, August 16th, at 7 p.m., join Rich Brower for a screening of his film, The Wreck and Rescue of the Schooner J. Hazard Hartzell, at the Alberta Heritage Center. 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

Did you know that the Frankfurt Fire Department, through the MI Prevention Program, installs free smoke and carbon monoxide detectors? 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

Cruz Contreras and the Black Lilies take the stage at the Garden Theater on Friday, August 14th at 7:30 p.m. More information and tickets available at gardentheater.org.

0: story of a quartet of loggers who were working up halfway up the coast, and they all of a sudden just said, no, we're going to go. And they downed their tools and left the woods and went to Spain, and only one of them came back.
1: Our story today begins with an extraordinary artifact, a handheld fan from the Spanish Civil War, recently donated to the Museum of Vancouver. Its wooden struts covered with the signatures of Canadian volunteers who traveled halfway around the world to fight fascism in Spain. Today's show comes to us from On the Line, the podcast of the BC Labor Heritage Center, where historian David York traces the stories behind those names, many of them British Columbia trade unionists who answered the call to defend Spain's democratically elected government. Through interviews, music, and remarkable historical detective work, this episode explores the connections between labor activism, international solidarity, and the struggle against fascism. A story whose lessons still resonate nearly 90 years later. I'm Chris Garlock, and this is Labor History Today.
2: Welcome to another edition of On the Line, the podcast that delves into British Columbia's rich labor heritage. I'm your host, Rod Mickleborough. This time out, we wander a bit off topic to bring you a special episode about a remarkable Spanish fan that was recently donated to the Museum of Vancouver. The handheld fan is a moving artifact from the Spanish Civil War, the terrible conflict that pitted the democratically elected Republican government of Spain against Franco's invading army of fascists. The war lasted from 1936 to 1939. Thousands of workers and anti-fascists from around the world volunteered and went to Spain to try and stem the fascist tide. A number were from British Columbia, and on the struts of the backside of the fan are the names of some of those volunteers signed during their time in Spain. The museum contacted the BC Labor Heritage Center about the fan, and we brought it to the attention of retired labor lawyer and historian David York, a walking encyclopedia about the Canadians who fought in Spain and the war itself. David did a deep dive to piece together the story of the fan and the individuals whose names are on the back. You will hear from David in a moment, but first, to get you in the mood, here is the most famous song of the anti-fascist fight, Ay Carmela.

0: British Columbia, the decision to go to Spain arose out of the strong fight by the left on behalf of the thousands and thousands of workers who lost their jobs during the 10 lost years of the Depression. The Relief Camp Workers Union, the legendary On to Ottawa trek that started in Vancouver, and the central role played by the expanding BC Communist Party are fairly well known. Less well known is how that led to continuing the fight in far-off Spain. In the prologue of his posthumous memoir relating his experience in Spain, Civil War veteran Ron Liversedge of BC gives us some of that background. He wrote, "The few years prior to the war in Spain was a period of economic stagnation and depression throughout the capitalist world, and politically it was a period of rising fascism on a world scale. Fascism was a political state in which the ruling monopolies, faced with a rebellious, starving populace, throw off all pretenses of democracy, suspend parliaments and political parties, and with subsidized fascist stormtroopers, violently smash all opposition and institute the one-man military state." Our expert, David York, who also edited Liversedge's memoir, was interviewed about the Spanish Civil War and the FAN by Patricia Weir and Donna Secuda, executive director of the BC Labor Heritage Center. They began by asking him to give a brief account of the war.
1: Spain was a very old country that for a very long time had been ruled by oligarchy of the military and very rich landowners and the church. Country where there was wealth and poverty side by side. 36, there were elections, and the left wing had organized and won the election. It was a coalition of Republicans and Democrats, socialists, communists, anarchists, the entire group of people who represented the oppressed in Spain got together, formed the United Front, and won the election and formed a government democratically in 1936. But the oligarchy would not accept that, and led by General Francisco Franco, they stage a coup, attempted to unseat the government. That didn't work. Some of the soldiers remained loyal to the Republic. Militias were formed from the trade unions to oppose it, and instead of a successful coup, what ended up happening was a civil war. Some of the veterans and some of the Spanish left-wingers actually refused to call it a civil war because it was more like an invasion, because the right-wing fascist forces from Francisco Franco were very, very strongly aided both by Nazi Germany and by the fascists of Mussolini's Italy. It wasn't just Spain. It was the world in a microcosm because fascism and democracy were at issue.
2: And so how did Canadians get involved?
1: Quite early on in the Civil War, it became apparent that with the assistance that Franco was getting from the Italians and the Germans, that the military situation of the Republic was dire. Quite early, in about October of 1936, there was a conference. It was actually a peace conference in which all kinds of left-wing parties got together in Brussels. And the people from Spain came and said, "We need help." And out of that came the proposal to form the International Brigades. And that was an initiative that would involve the left-wing parties in all the countries in the world who had networks, and it involved raising money and raising volunteers to go to Spain and fight on behalf of the Democratic Republic. So about 40,000 people from around the world formed the International Brigades, and a lot of them came from Canada. In Canada, men started going to Spain towards the end of 1936, and many went in 1937. There was a special Canadian section of the International Brigades and it was named the Mackenzie-Papineau Battalion after the leaders of the 1837 Democratic Rebellion in Upper and Lower Canada. The truth of the matter is that for a long time it didn't actually exist. It was actually late in 1937 when the Mackenzie-Papineau Battalion actually came into existence. But Canadians were there much earlier than that. They were in all kinds of the other international brigades. But it has come to represent more or less the collection of Canadians that went to the assistance of Democratic Spain.
2: And here in BC, there were an inordinate number of trade unionists who ended up going. Could you comment on that?
1: In British Columbia, there had been a history really developing during the Depression, largely out of the unemployed movement, where the left wing became quite strong and relationships started to form and networks were there. And as the Depression eased and people started to go back to work, that remained. And when the call came to help Spain, a lot of left-wingers in the trade union movement said, yes, I want to do that. There was a story of a quartet of loggers who were working up halfway up the coast, and they all of a sudden just said, no, we're going to go. And they downed their tools and left the woods and went to Spain, and only one of them came back. The trade union movement was very heavily influenced by the left at that point, and a lot of the volunteers that went to Spain had trade union history. The one that I'm most familiar with, Ron Liversidge, had not really had a job for the 12 years since he had come to Canada, but he went to Spain and became quite an active figure there. But a lot of trade unionists from a whole range of unions, the woodworkers, the miners, some from the fishermen, and some of the trades as well.
2: I want to fast forward now to present day and the discovery of these fans.
1: I got a call from Donna saying that the Vancouver Museum had received this abacino, and it had a lot of names on it, and they wanted to see if we could find out more about it. They sent some pictures of it, and I immediately could see that it had a very, very strong connection to British Columbia. The names on the fan, many of them were known to me. And so Donna and I and Natasha went to the Vancouver Museum, and the curator there, Wendy Nichols, took us to the fan, and we had a really good look at it, and were able to really check out the exact names of about 35 volunteers, mostly from British Columbia, whose names appeared on the fan.
0: The fan is actually called Abanico, not to be confused with the sports fan known as Fanatico.
1: Very, very interesting collection of people, and it appears now that it was a not uncommon practice in Spain for groups of the International Brigade volunteers, when they were at rest or not on the battlefield, to get together and sign these fans, I think essentially as souvenirs and mementos of what they had gone through together. In one case, personnel of a particular military unit all signed the fan and gave it to their commander in appreciation. So his name doesn't actually appear on the fan, but everybody else's does. We know that the donor of the fan was Mary Erickson, and she was one of the volunteers in the organizations in Canada called the Friends of the Mackenzie-Papineau Battalion. And they were getting together to raise money, also to send packages of comforts and socks and chocolates and cigarettes. They were quite fond of cigarettes in those days. And she worked as a volunteer in the office, and she did have that connection with that support. But I'm not sure that the fans were ever sold to raise money. I think they were more mementos and souvenirs for the people that were involved.
0: As David mentioned, Mickey Beagle was a union organizer, born in Vancouver in 1907. She and her husband lived in the States for many years before returning to BC in 1945. At some point, she joined the fishing industry and was the first woman elected to office in the United Fishermen and Allied Workers Union. She was a mentor and inspiration to the women who followed her into leadership roles in the union. She died in 1999. As he researched the fan, he found five examples of similar fans in other locations.
1: In the archives of the Communist Party of Spain, and it shows the commander of the 15th Brigade, a fellow named Kopek, and he is signing one of these fans sort of in the hillsides with a number of other volunteers around, and they're signing fans too. The four examples, one is in Vancouver, which started this all off. The second is in Ottawa at the War Museum. The third is in Manchester, England, in the People's Museum. And the fourth is in a sort of a private foundation in Arizona. The interesting thing is that on all four of the fans, there are Canadians.
2: I just wanted to ask you about how many British Columbians died. And that seemed to me like a very high percentage.
1: The reason the death rates were so high was because of the terrible, terrible military disadvantage that the Spanish Republicans were at. They did not want to become involved in a war that would provoke Germany. Germany was involved in it. Italy was involved in it, but the British and the Americans and the French were not prepared to take on Hitler at that point. And that meant that the Spanish Republic was unable to get the kind of military equipment and support that it needed. And so they were tremendously outpowered by the combination of the troops in their tens of thousands that came from Italy, well-equipped, well-trained, well-armed. The German Luftwaffe was ferocious in the Spanish Civil War, and it was actually simply trying on murderous techniques that it then employed in the Second World War. The famous bombing of Guernica that was portrayed by Picasso's painting was them experimenting with carpet bombing and bombing civilian populations into oblivion. Overall, there was a lack of arms and ammunition for the Spanish forces, whether the regular ones or the international brigades. And that is going to lead to a terrible death rate. Hundreds of the Canadians that went to Spain never returned. On the fan that we have in Vancouver, as you said, about 13 or 14 of the 35 names were killed and never returned to Canada. I added up all of the Canadians on the four fans, and it was the same percentage. It was exactly one third were killed. A terrible portrayal, I guess, of what kind of courage and bravery these guys had to go and do that, because they knew what they were getting into.
2: It's such a poignant story, really, when you think about the beauty on one side of the fan and then being killed. Boy, history does repeat itself, doesn't it?
1: Yeah. Some of the people who were killed, whose names appear on the fan, the stories of their deaths are absolutely heartrending. One of them was a teacher who had come from Vancouver. His name was Clifford Buckwell, and he served as a stretcher bearer. In the spring of 1938, there was an offensive by the fascists that resulted in what are known as the retreats, and it became very chaotic and a huge loss of life during that. Buckwell was a stretcher bearer, and he was caught in one of these offensives by the fascist troops, and the partner on the other end of his stretcher fled and abandoned him, and he would not leave the wounded. He would not leave the wounded patient that he was trying to help. And the last that anybody saw of him was him with his stretcher with the wounded patient holding on till the end. And he was never seen again. Tiny Anderson, he's a Danish-Canadian logger, and he died in the very final days of the Spanish Civil War in the Ebro offensive. It's a terrible testimony to how savage the war was, but in turn, how responsible the democracies are for not having come to the assistance of a democratic government.

0: This refusal of non-fascist countries to come to the aid of Republican Spain sealed its fate, and the war was lost. Franco ruled Spain with an iron fist until his death in 1975. The international brigades were disbanded and their troops sent home before the final surrender. I found it chilling and emotional to see the names of those long-gone volunteers on the back of the fan, put there when they were mostly young and imbued with the spirit of taking up arms on behalf of a nation more than an ocean away. I felt as if they were speaking to us from the battlefield. In addition to those singled out by David York, I noticed a few other names. Ronald Liversedge is there, along with Wee McGregor. That could be James McGregor, whose grave in Mountain View Cemetery some of us have visited to pay our respects on Remembrance Day. Jim Balderson was a miner at Britannia Beach before heading to Spain. He was killed during the bloody Battle of Teruel. Tony Costello was part of the On to Ottawa trek. He fought in all of the MacPap actions, from Fuentes to the Ebro Offensive, and received a rare citation for valor. After his return to Canada, he lived quietly in Abbotsford until his death in 1988. A.E. Yorkie Burton, a miner, was captured and executed by the fascists at Teruel in January of 1938. David York has compiled brief biographies of them all. Donna Sakuta asked David about how the returning soldiers were treated back in Canada.
1: First of all, the Canadian government made it very difficult for them to go in the first place. The government from the outset made it clear that they did not want Canadians to participate. Eventually, they passed what was called the Foreign Enlistment Act and made it specifically applicable to the Civil War in Spain. And so, so the going to Spain itself involved a decision to simply take that on, and they just said, no, we're going to go, and they went. That was used against them when they came back. The government said, you broke the law. There were threats of prosecution, which actually never came to pass, because by the time they came back, at least some people in the Canadian government had started to see that, well, maybe they were right, that you did have to stand up to the fascist threat. The RCMP hounded them, kept surveillance on them for years and years until they were dead. I have asked for the RCMP file on Ron Liversedge, and they haven't given me that. They're still working on it after 3.5 years. So he must have a pretty big file. These men that went to Spain were doing exactly what the Canadian Army was to do from 1939 to 1945. They were fighting the same enemy. They were fighting the Italian fascists. They were fighting the German Nazis. They were standing up for democracy. Should they not get recognition, Veterans for Canada? And for 20 years, veterans and their friends and relatives petitioned the Canadian government for recognition as veterans, and were stonewalled until all of them were dead. It's a, I think, shameful part of Canada's history that they never did get official recognition.
0: There has been some recognition. Monuments to those brave Canadians who volunteered to fight fascism in Spain have been erected in Ottawa, Toronto, and Victoria. In a shady grove just across the road from the legislature, the plaque on the Victoria Memorial reads, "In memory of those British Columbians who served in the Mackenzie Papineau Battalion of the International Brigades during the Spanish Civil War, 1936 to 1939. May we never forget them."
2: I'm Rick Smith, And this is Labor History in Two.
3: On this day in labor history, the year was 1917. Frank Little, an activist for the Industrial Workers of the World, or Wobblies, was lynched near Butte, Montana. His beaten body was found hung off a railroad trestle. On it was pinned a disturbing note. It read, quote, "Others take notice. First and last warning. 3777 LDCSSWT. The numbers were the measurement of a grave. Each letter was the initial of a union organizer. The letter L for Frank Little was circled. The warning was clear. Union organizers leave town or die. Butte was copper mining country, and efforts to unionize the miners had turned the area into a battleground. Frank had arrived that July to help in the efforts to support striking miners. Frank Little was a leader of the IWW with experience organizing free speech campaigns, lumberjacks, and miners. Although not much is known of his early life, it is thought his mother was Cherokee and his father was a Quaker. He organized the wives of the miners to join in the pickets and helped build solidarity between the multiple unions that organized in the area. The Anaconda Mining Company took note of his presence, but could not find a legal means to stop him. Then, early on that fateful day, men came to his boarding house. They claimed they were police officers. They gagged Little and stuffed him into a car. They beat him and drug him through part of town tied to the car bumper. And it was at the county line where they hung Frank Little's body. News of the atrocity spread far and wide. Thousands attended the funeral. Not surprisingly, the authorities never found his murderers. Some doubt they ever tried. For more information, go to laborhistoryin2.com, like us on Facebook, follow us on Twitter at laborhistoryin2.
4: 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Labor History Today is produced by the Labor Heritage Foundation and the Kalmanovitz Initiative for Labor and the Working Poor at Georgetown University. Keep up with all the latest labor arts news by subscribing to the Labor Heritage Foundation's free weekly newsletter at laborheritage.org. For Labor History Today, this has been Chris Garluck. Thanks so much for listening. Keep making history. We'll see you next time. Well, I see

0: we've learned through feats of investigative journalism and documents that have been published that the oil industry engaged in a long-range campaign to promote climate denial. But when it comes to the methane story specifically, that story hasn't been fully told before.
1: If you've heard natural gas depicted as a more environmentally friendly fuel alternative as compared to traditional oil and gasoline, you're definitely not alone. Unfortunately, it's not true. This week on Sea Change Radio, we welcome two researchers from the Center for Climate Integrity, Rebecca Lieber and Rebecca John, to discuss their report profiling the natural gas industry's efforts over the past several decades to mislead the public about its products. We examine the dangers of methane gas emissions that were kept quiet for so many years, talk about the powerful messaging behind the word natural gas, and look at how effective the industry has been in positioning natural gas as a bridge fuel to fight climate change.

0: the organization is all about.
1: Yeah, so I'm Rebecca Lieber, and sorry for making this so confusing with two Rebeccas, but I'm a researcher for the Center for Climate Integrity, and we are a nonprofit focused on accountability for the oil and gas industry for its deception and damages on climate change.
0: And could you give us an idea of the size of the organization and its history?
1: I believe our staff is around 30-something people. And the organization has focused on different areas of climate damages. We have a kind of a parallel project that has been focused on plastics. So the predecessor for this natural gas report, there was a report a couple years ago on the plastics deception. So that's just an example of the work. The natural gas project, though, really kicked off around about 2 years ago when I joined CCI. This is a report that builds on many years of work that both Rebecca and I have put in on this issue and the questions around natural gas and the industry creating this myth around clean gas. So while this project itself has been about 2 years in the works, it really rests on a large amount of work that preceded it.
0: Yes. So we've heard for decades that natural gas is this bridge fuel. It's clean. It's not ideal, but it's better than so many other alternatives out there. And it will help us get to net zero emissions and help fight climate change. Rebecca, John, maybe you can give us a little bit of a history. It goes all the way back almost 60 years to when the industry actually knew the dangers of natural gas.
2: Yeah, sure. What you see in the documents and what you see in the history is this very long history of the gas industry selling itself, selling its product as clean, better for the air, better for the environment. And that begins in the late 60s, very early 70s. And then as you move through the decades and people become concerned about climate change, the science of climate change becomes stronger and more accepted, the gas industry faces a threat to its business from concerns about climate change and from use of fossil fuels. And at that point, given that carbon dioxide was really the main greenhouse gas that people were concerned about in the mid-1980s, the gas industry starts to expand on its clean image that it had built up since the early 1970s and scale it up to argue that gas not only could help with air pollution concerns, but it was also the fossil fuel to use that could in fact reduce greenhouse gas emissions. And it took the lessons that it had learned over these previous decades and very effectively employed them in this incredibly successful campaign to sell gas as a climate solution, and one that has continued from the late 80s, early 90s up to the present day.
0: Rebecca Lieber, what are some of the most effective tools that the industry used to perpetuate this myth that natural gas is just fine and dandy?
1: Yeah, so the methods are a big part of this report and our findings of the various vehicles that the industry used to get this message to the public, policymakers, and really establish this myth around gas that has been long-lasting, and we see the repercussions today. So a lot of these will sound familiar if you know the story around the tobacco industry and its deception over the harms of cigarette smoke. In fact, there are some of the same actors and PR consultants that worked with the gas industry as worked with tobacco. So those tactics include sponsoring their own research and scientific studies that muddied the waters on natural gas's impacts on health and the climate. Another was very heavy advertising campaigns that really indoctrinated the public to this idea that gas is clean and better than every other kind of fuel or the alternative of electricity. And hiring lots of consultants, the sponsoring independent seeming work through the Gas Research Institute, which had this aura of it seemed independent in that it had Institute in its title. In fact, the founding documents show that this was part of the intention in establishing

0: it. But when you look at the board, the funding for this group, all of that was very tightly controlled by the gas industry itself. It was another arm of the industry. So this campaign we're talking about here was really multifaceted. It wasn't just one tactic at one time, but a very long-ranging campaign taken on by multiple groups representing the industry.
1: So let's dive into the science if we can. We know about methane gas release, but is that something that had been buried by the oil and gas industry as being harmful, or is there more to the story than that?
2: Yeah, so there is a little bit more to the story than that. And what you've got are two things going on. There's the science on the industry's methane emissions and how much was being released into the atmosphere from its operations. And at the same time, you have the science, atmospheric science, about understanding of methane as a greenhouse gas. And both of those things really pick up in the 1960s. So we have found, as part of the investigation, we have an industry review that was commissioned by the American Petroleum Institute in 1968, in which they were informed that methane from oil fields and from gas distribution systems was escaping into the atmosphere. And then they were also told at this point that methane from fossil fuels had been detected in the atmosphere. So we know that they were connecting the dots on that as early as the late 60s. And what we see as the science develops, we also parallel track in our report how industry is monitoring these developments at every stage. And in fact, sometimes it was sponsoring this research itself and receiving the news direct from its own scientists. So you have this growing awareness of the gas industries and oil and gas industries own methane emissions across the 60s, 70s, and 80s. And particularly, there's a very powerful study from 1979 that this outfit that Rebecca was just talking about, the Gas Research Institute, funded, looking into gas that was, say, being wasted at oil fields and gas distribution facilities, and finding that there was a large quantity of gas that was being released. Some of it was being reported, but it also registered that significant amounts were not being reported. And these could be 4 to 5 times the reported amounts. So we know that in 1979, they were aware that their methane emissions were much larger than the statistics that were being shown on paper. And by this point, the industry also knew about methane as a greenhouse gas, because we have a very important NASA study from 1976, which was the first to calculate the potential warming power of increasing methane releases into the atmosphere. And this really put the whole world on notice, including the industry, that methane was a greenhouse gas that needed to be taken account of and considered. But despite this, the industry continued to sell gas as energy for the future throughout the 1980s, and to continue to argue that gas was an environmental solution. And very quickly then, over the early 80s, we have 3 studies that we know the industry knew about. In fact, one of them was funded by industry, tracking the fact that methane was growing in the atmosphere at the rate of 2% per year, and that then this methane could be traced to fossil fuel operations. And then in 1985, exactly, a big study that broke through to the cover of the New York Times, so it really became public knowledge that fossil fuel emissions, fossil fuel operations were directly contributing to increases in methane, which when taken together could account for as serious a greenhouse problem. So when taken together with other trace gases, as they were called, could account for as serious a problem for climate as carbon dioxide.

0: This week's show is dedicated to the memory of Glenn Hansard, a wonderful musician who just passed away at the age of 56. This is Alex Wise on Sea Change Radio, and I'm speaking to Rebecca John and Rebecca Lieber from the Center for Climate Integrity. So, Rebecca John, as you were just spelling out the history of the oil and gas industry's efforts to hide a lot of the pernicious effects of natural gas, up till maybe 10, 15 years ago, the environmental side of natural gas was pretty much limited to fracking and human health concerns in terms of the real publicity. We saw movies like Gasland, and fracking was presented to the American public in political debates and stuff. It was more like the emissions issues were glossed over, and it was really much more of a human health concern for a local issue. And so then it would say, well, yeah, so some of these people in communities might suffer, but globally, natural gas is so much better than what we've been doing. It's a bridge fuel. So how did the industry succeed in keeping those two worlds, the emissions versus the local human health crises, separate, and then use that to their advantage?
1: Yeah, I'll just say quickly, and then Rebecca Lieber can add if she likes. It's true. The picture you're painting is testament to the industry's success in its campaign and its messaging, that public concern was not more pronounced about methane emissions as a greenhouse gas issue and as a climate problem. And how were they so successful? Well, the industry deployed what they called as a total advocacy effort. And I think that sums up their entire campaign really well. They used advertising, catchy slogans. They maximized the clean myth that they spent decades building up, leveraging it into expanding that into gas as a climate solution, building on all that goodwill that they built up with the public. But they also carried out their other tactic, the other branch of their group of tactics, which was to fund research that undermined or discredited independent science that was claiming, arguing, showing, demonstrating the harms of gas, the harms of methane. And they carried on doing this year after year. And they also very effectively worked to sell, as you mentioned, gas as a bridge fuel, arguing that it was going to be a bridge to a transition. So that was a very positive, hopeful message, and a lot of people were carried along with that message. But in fact, that message that it could be a solution, that it was even an interim solution, was based on a very shaky grounds. It was actually based on a falsehood that is contained within a gas industry funded study that it jointly carried out with the EPA between 1990 and 1996, that became the cornerstone of US methane emissions estimates. And it was on this basis that the figure, a very low figure for the industry's methane emissions, was produced, and which they then argued extensively that justified the approach of expanding gas to reduce greenhouse gas emissions. But when you lift the lid on that and you look into the study as we did, we filed a Freedom of Information Act request and obtained some records through that public records request, which really shone a massive light on this study and showed just how flawed the basis for those gas industry claims were. But unfortunately, you know, this is now 30 years later, and a lot of methane has been put into the atmosphere since then.
0: We look at the EPA today under the Trump administration as this runaway rogue organization in so many ways. It's foxes guarding the hen house. But what went wrong at the EPA in the early 90s to come up with this report? And maybe you can explain its failings.
2: I think, like you point out, to many people today, the idea of agency capture might not be the most surprising, but there are a lot of implications that came from this story 30 years ago that are important to revisit today and to understand. And that's because the EPA, essentially, as Rebecca was talking about, turned over its technical review to industry panelists and essentially ceded a lot of the independent scrutiny, and they ceded review to the industry.
0: Why would they cede review to the industry? Was it just a question of resources, or was there something more malicious at play?
2: What we have to go on are the records from some EPA officials that Rebecca had obtained through a FOIA request, though taking them at their word in what they wrote in memos at the time. The EPA officials, including the project manager, admitted that one of the problems was lack of capacity and lack of expertise. So the lack of capacity, this remember, was the 90s. So this is on the EPA is essentially dealing with the consequences of the Reagan administration before it and years of cuts to its budget, even while the EPA had an expanding purview over over clean air and eventually climate change. So one of these issues was capacity. Another was the expertise, because industry had so much control over the methodology of this study, including the data collection itself and the site selection. The EPA officials admitted they wouldn't, and I'm paraphrasing here, but that they wouldn't be able to find errors even if they could look.
0: That's a pretty sweeping, bold statement.
1: Yeah, what they said was the deputy division director said he was unlikely to find problems even if they do exist. So he was really admitting on paper, and we can see it in his handwritten notes that we have through the public records request, saying he just didn't have the knowledge, the expertise to be able to assess and properly evaluate the data and the methodology that the study was based on, and this very low methane emissions estimate that the study found overall was based upon.
2: Yeah, exactly. So these were a couple of reasons why the study ended up where it was. But whether you ascribe a malicious motive from the EPA itself, I think is irrelevant here, because this study had a tremendous impact for decades. So the results did were suitable to industry's purposes to make the case that gas was better than coal and oil, and that it could serve, quote, as a bridge fuel and a climate solution. This is something that the industry then turns aggressively to promote, that the EPA study that they had lots of control over essentially proves that point. And the study itself, the approaches, its methane estimates and emissions factors ends up being influential for years. And we're talking about not just Republican administrations, but Democratic administrations relying on these numbers to make policy decisions. So this study became influential again in driving Obama administration decisions. It plays a key role in our greenhouse gas inventory estimates and has for years. And one reason that scientists have pointed to why the federal government consistently underestimates methane emissions are some problems, underlying problems with this study. So we do have in writing a lot of what went wrong at the time, but there is such a long tail for the consequences here, and the level of industry control really shaping what was a runaway successful campaign.

0: This is Alex Wise on Sea Change Radio, and I'm speaking to Rebecca John and Rebecca Lieber from the Center for Climate Integrity. So, Rebecca John, can you speak to the effectiveness of the branding campaign of the word natural in natural gas? This is, it sounds like natural flavorings, or it's just like an organic peach that you might be eating. The word natural was very effective, was it not?
1: The word natural is very effective. I mean, it goes back, the usage of the word natural gas, the phrase natural gas, goes back to actually the late 1800s. And it's been a term that's been used for that long. And it was really used in a very technical way to differentiate between gas that could just come out of the ground being natural and gas that you had to create either like synthetically, as in coal gas. And so that's where the usage comes from. No doubt it's been very useful to the gas industry to continue that terminology because it does. It makes it seem, you know, trees are natural, plants are natural. It makes it seem something positive and nice. But as far as finding any documents that specifically showed the industry consciously seeking to use and perpetuate this term natural gas, we didn't come across anything like that. But what we did come across again and again and again is the industry seeking to brand gas as clean. I mean, we see in the 1970s it funding J. Walter Thompson, you know, looking to the myth makers of corporate America to kind of absolutely carve out this image for the industry. So the first campaign that they used in this sphere was, the tagline was gas, clean energy for today and tomorrow. And that began in 1972. And it's, you know, you can see it's such a powerful slogan, but it was one that was very prescient because, of course, here we are in 2026 and gas is the prime energy source for the US and many other countries around the world.
0: So what is the Center for Climate Integrity hoping to get out of this report, and what is the goal behind it, and how do you two hope that it changes the debate around this fuel?
1: Yeah, well, I mean, what I would like to say is, first and foremost, I think our motivation for carrying out this investigation and writing this report was just to find out more about this untold chapter of history. You know, we're very familiar with the industry's carbon dioxide deception. And from our research over many years going back, it was clear that there was a similar thing happening with methane, but we didn't have the documents behind the scenes to show that. And this investigation we wanted to pursue, we wanted to see what really happened, which big actors were involved. We wanted to put some flesh on the bones of the, you know, external picture that we could see beginning to form. And that's, I think, what we have done here. We have really just, you know, said what's told people what's happened. This is what happened to the best of our knowledge, and we're trying to fill in this big historical gap, this big piece of missing jigsaw, and to present this evidence, you know, all the documents we found and are included in the report we've made public, so that it's open access for journalists, for academics, for researchers, for anybody interested in this history, which is so important to all of us living, I think, on the planet today, and future generations, that it's out there. So that's our number one priority. I think that, you know, we live in democracies, and our vote is based on free activity, and the quality of our electoral voice is only based on the quality of information we get. So all of this hopefully will go out towards helping our democracy more robust and people being able to make better decisions.
2: I will just add that the questions we answer here have been questions I've had for many years before taking on this challenge, doing reporting on the oil and gas industry. This is something that I have come across a lot. I've heard people just wonder, what's the deal with natural gas? We've learned through feats of investigative journalism and documents that have been published that the oil industry engaged in a long-range campaign to promote climate denial. But when it comes to the methane story specifically, that story hasn't been fully told before. So really the aim for this project was putting some heft behind, how do we get those answers and where are those answers?
0: So I applaud you both for the excellent report. We will be linking to it on seachangeradio.com. People can go to climateintegrity.org to learn more about it and read it. Rebecca John and Rebecca Lieber, thanks so much for being my guests on Sea Change Radio.
3: 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Thank you.
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3: Something is killing moose calves deep in the woods of northeast Minnesota. The clues left behind are scarce. Flecks of blood, bits of flesh, bone splinters.
4: So we're just going to go look and see if we can find evidence of a calf and then see if, you know, there's any moose parts.
3: But Anna Weese's needs some help. Next time on Points North, a detection dog is going to figure out if this calf is dead or alive and show us a world we can't access using his nose.

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2: Fascism is something brand new in America. 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Well, actually, no. Fascism was born in America. Stay tuned. I'm Bert Cohen, and with your help, we are keeping democracy alive.
3: He's not breathing.
4: Can you get a pulse?
3: Barely.
2: Unprecedented. That's how many Americans see the second Trump presidency, with its un-American authoritarianism, its blatant white nationalism, its genuinely fascist components. But the truth is, it's not at all without precedent in America. On the contrary, our guest today, Joseph Kelly, argues that fascism is a native weed, a homegrown American phenomenon. He's just published a new book called The Biggest Lie, The Prehistory of American Fascism from 1818 through 1915. When American fascists goose-stepped on Main Street in the 1930s, fascism was seen by the rest of the country as a terrifying and radical new European import. It was not. It didn't come from abroad, nor was it new or radical. Kelly argues that America invented fascism. He writes that, quote, Hitler was setting up a German version of what the United States had long tolerated and even encouraged in the South. Mussolini and Hitler were nothing new. Fascism and Nazism provided a political vocabulary that took the blinders off and revealed the American caste system for what it really was, end of quote. In his book, The Biggest Lie, Kelly uncovers how 20th century European fascists learned from U.S. Confederate leaders and notes that Mussolini would not have risen to power without the Confederate States of America. He says that by the 1850s, an entire generation of white Southerners lived in a hegemonic police state. The seed of American fascism was planted by elite Southern planters who insisted that slavery need not be addressed in the Constitution because it would soon die out on its own, thus beginning the ideals of Herrenvolk democracy. Those are the words of Joseph Kelly. And we'll get into what that means later. The Biggest Lie chronicles fascism's emergence in the antebellum South, its codification under Jim Crow, and then after the Spanish-American War, its ascendancy in the form of Anglo-Saxon nationalism, which held that the nation belongs to a master race, the original lie of American fascism. In this current dark hour of American history, Kelly's gripping story reminds us that the moneyed elite have always excelled at deploying disinformation to bias and inflame the masses, but also that they have always been courageous patriots helping us fight our way out of darkness and toward the light. One of my favorite authors, Adam Hochschild, says about, quote, about the madness of Trump's America, it's easy to feel this is unprecedented, as I said in the beginning. But as Joseph Kelly brilliantly shows, it's not. And without full knowledge of that painful history, we're not going to find our way to a better, more just country. Kelly tells the story with vivid immediacy, end of quote. Joseph Kelly, our guest today, is a professor of literature and history at the College of Charleston in Charleston, South Carolina. He's the author of two other books on the American democracy, Marooned and America's Longest Siege. He also wrote Our Joyce, From Outcast to Icon, and he edits the popular Seagull Reader anthologies of stories, poems, and plays and essays. And as I said, he lives in Charleston, South Carolina, which certainly was part of the Old South. Thank you for being with us, Joseph Kelly.
5: Yeah, thank you for having me. I'm delighted to be able to get this exposure to your audience.
2: Well, you've written quite a few books. What prompted you to write The Biggest Lie? And tell us about the title, please.
5: Yeah, I did not set out to write this book. It kind of grew organically. My last book was Marooned. It was about Jamestown, kind of a people's history of Jamestown. It was trying to undermine the pilgrim myth, the notion that the foundation, the origin myth of the country was Exodus, and replace it with the notion of being cast away, various people cast away into a wilderness that have to reconstruct civil society, which is essentially what was happening at Jamestown. So I've been writing about democracy for a while, and I had originally pitched and actually, contracted with my publisher to write a book about the 1920s and the 1930s. And this is, of course, after 2016, so many books were coming out about fascism, kind of summed up by Madeleine Albright's Fascism, a Warning. We need to understand fascism and take warning because we're seeing signs of it in contemporary American politics. So I was very much inspired by those things. And I wanted to go back and look at that original battle between proto-fascist and fascist elements in American society and their fight against liberal Democrats, people who were really what happened in the 1920s, 1930s was essentially a new founding of the country, similar to Reconstruction, similar to 1776. That's when what we call today a liberal democracy really gets established. So I was going to tell that story. And, you know, I was researching it. I'd written probably 150 pages. And the first chapter was going to be set the stage. It was going to try to persuade readers that the country really was an authoritarian nation and in danger of becoming fascist, you know, to persuade folks that was a serious threat. And as I was researching that chapter, I found myself going backwards rather than forwards. I started tugging on the roots of American fascism and they were not leading me to Italy, and they were not leading me to Germany. They were leading me to the American South. And then, you know, January 6, 2021 happened. And that's kind of the moment I realized, yeah, I'm really writing a book about the origins of fascism. I'm not writing that book about the 1920s and the 1930s. So that inspired me to, you know, really hurl myself into this. And I followed the trail as far as I could, and I came back to 1818. I think that's the beginning of what I call the biggest lie. And in answer to that question, what is the biggest lie? It takes various forms, but basically it's the idea that all men are not created equal, a repudiation of the Declaration of Independence. And of course, the main manifestation of that is that white people are superior to non-white people. So that, you know, in the first almost 50 years of the American Republic, there was a narrative about the origin of the nation and who we were, you know, the idea of who Americans were. We were these people who believed in these ideals that, of course, slavery was anathema to, you know, say slavery, the fact of slavery contradicted the entire logic and narrative of what America was. And, you know, that dominated public discourse, and not only dominated, I mean, almost completely vanquished any other kind of notion about what we were. Now, of course, slavery still existed, and slavery, you know, was a blot or a mark against, you know, a sin against the Republic. But almost every single public statement, you know, the entire public domain bought into to that narrative that slavery was an evil. We inherited it from colonial times, and someday we have to get rid of it. And usually in those narratives, when we got rid of slavery, it was going to be conveniently two or three generations down the road, which of course, yeah, that's a problem in and of itself, but at least everyone acknowledged that it was evil. And then in 1818, something starts changing, and that's a counter narrative begins. And that's the biggest lie, the counter narrative being all men are not created equal. Only white men have been created equal. And it starts out, you know, as an outrageous lie, you know, as outrageous as some of the lies we've seen in public discourse today, where everybody knows it's preposterous. There's a senator from South Carolina named William Smith. He's kind of the prototype of that Scots-Irish Appalachian frontier self-made man kind of figure. He's built like a brick house, very square, solid, but he's got a very squeaky kind of high-pitched voice. And he gets, after the revolution, he becomes a lawyer, he makes his fortune, he gets sent to the legislature, and he's just this mean-spirited person. And he ends up dominating the legislature. He's incredibly sarcastic. People who he can't cow through his sarcasm, he beats with his walking stick. I mean, he's a really horrible dude. But he gives a speech in the Senate in 1820. This is right on the heels of the debate about Missouri entering the country either as a slave state or a free state. And what that debate had done, it had kind of, you know, triggered people to say, okay, if we're going to emancipate, we've got to get serious about this. And of course, there's a compromise. They end up not getting serious. They kick the can down the road for another generation. But William Smith goes into the Senate and he gives a speech where he says, okay, let's, you know, people might have said back in 1776 that all men are created equal, but those are pie in the sky, romantic, idealistic things. What we have to do is really look at reality. Let's look realistically. And realistically, all men are not created equal. So then he declares, I mean, he essentially starts what is a revisionist history of the Republic. And he says, clearly, the founders could not have meant all men are created equal. What they really meant was all men are not created equal. White men are superior over black men. And he phrases it almost in that absurd language. You know, it's so obvious to everybody this is absurd. You know, what they meant was all men are not created equal when they said all men are created equal. But and he's thought of as a crackpot in 1820. No one really listens to him. And then 2 years later, there's a supposed slave insurrection in Charleston, South Carolina, my hometown. Uh-huh. And the Denmark Vesey rebellion or insurrection. And historians are very torn about whether there was an insurrection, if there was, to what extent it was, or even whether it was entirely made up by the, you know, a certain faction within Charleston politics. And I very much lean towards that last notion that there was no insurrection. There was no insurrection at all. And there's, you know, Star Chamber sessions where they round up a bunch of, you know, certain enslaved Americans and start torturing them until they start telling them what they want to hear. And they end up weaving this narrative that, you know, thousands and thousands of slaves around the Charleston area are going to rise up in a coordinated fashion, take over the city, raid the armory, kill all the white men, kidnap all the white women, and put them on ships and sail to Haiti. So this becomes, this is 1822. So this is a couple of years after William Smith gave that speech. This becomes kind of the narrative, the central narrative underlying a new kind of politics in the American South. And that's the idea that if you give black folks any kind of political power, they're going to use that power to kill you and rape your wife. It always comes into those sexual terms. It's the beginning of really that notion of replacement theory that we see. You know, we see that manifestation today in rhetoric about immigrants. What are immigrants coming into this country? They're rapists, right? They're right. People who are going to steal your pets and eat them. You know, right. that kind of rhetoric is the same thing, and it gets started in American political discourse in the 1820s, and it very quickly takes over the whole South. So we end up kind of incubating in the South, in the slave states, a different kind of nationalism, an anti-Republican nationalism, based not on the notion that all men are created equal, but based on the notion that all men are not created equal. It's based on inequality. And it takes, you know, by about the mid-1830s, this becomes so dominant, the ideology, the political ideology in the South, that dissent is essentially becomes impossible. If you are, and we, you know, there are cases of this, of people preaching the Declaration of Independence, preaching that slavery is an evil that we inherited from colonial times and must be eventually eradicated. If you're preaching that in the South, you're taking your life into your own hands. Yeah. And so, I'm sorry, go ahead.
2: I was just going to ask, so it starts in 1818, and there's this speech by William Smith. It was seen as a crackpot at the time, but then your book goes up to 1915. So 1818 to 1915, people ask me about, that's an unusual way to slice modern history. How did you pick the year 1915 as the end point?
5: Yeah. And of course, when you're a historian picking, okay, where's the beginning of the story and where's right. the end of the story? To some degree that's arbitrary. You can see why I picked 1818. 1915, because I think it's the when The Birth of a Nation, that film,
2: yes,
5: is published, or you know, hits movie theaters.
2: And it's shown at the White House too.
5: It's shown at the White House. It's shown to the Supreme Court, you know, and of course, Woodrow Wilson, the first Southern president since Andrew Johnson, is delighted with it.
2: Yes.
5: And, you know, but not 100% sure he said this. Thomas Dixon, who wrote The Klansman, which was the novel that was the basis for the, right. for the D.W. Griffith film. He reported that, Woodrow Wilson said, this is history writ with lightning. And what he meant by that, two things he meant. One is that this is the truth about what happened in American history. And it's mostly, there are the epic Civil War scenes and there's some antebellum scenes. But really, the main purpose of the film is to interpret what happened in Reconstruction. Because Reconstruction is when we actually experiment with a biracial republic. And you know, after the Civil War, we write equality into the Constitution to make sure nobody makes any mistake about it. 13th, 14th, 15th Amendments, which abolish slavery, assure everybody, no matter what race you are, equal protection of the laws, guarantees that anybody born in this country is a citizen. This has come up again in contemporary times,
2: yes.
5: isn't it? Birthright citizenship.
2: Yeah.
5: And then, of course, the 15th Amendment guaranteeing black men the vote. So these, sometimes called the Civil War Amendments, sometimes the Reconstruction Amendments, that film, Birth of a Nation, is about the 10 years when those amendments actually were enforced. What we call Reconstruction. And the story it tells, which is the same story told in The Klansman, is a story of black misrule. I mean, it's a replacement theory. To let black people into the democracy is to replace white people. So that's the story of The Birth of a Nation. The Birth of a Nation referenced in the title is not about 1776. It's not about the new birth of freedom that Lincoln talked about in the Gettysburg Address. It's about 1876, what is called the redemption of the South, which right. is really the end of Reconstruction, the restoration of white supremacy in the South, going by the term that we know now as Jim Crow. So, you know, the Birth of the Nation is the reestablishment of Jim Crow. And that film is so unbelievably popular. It's almost, I talk a lot about this at the very end of the book. The other, you know, Woodrow Wilson said this is history writ with lightning. It's the writ with lightning part. What he's referring to is that this is a new media, really. There has been film, Nickelodeons, people are used to seeing, you know, 5 minute, 8 minute films, but they are not used to seeing epic feature films. It's really the first American feature film, and it is spectacular. It is brilliantly made. D.W. Griffith is a fantastic director who innovated so many of the techniques of film, and he did a fantastic job. It is a compelling film, but the story it tells is a story of inequality. When it says Birth of the Nation, it's talking about the birth of an Anglo-Saxon ethno-nationalist America.
2: Right. And if you, dear listener, haven't seen that film, I strongly urge you to see it. It's quite a powerful piece of history. Joseph Kelly, you begin this book, The Biggest Lie, with the January 6th attack on the Capitol. How do the events of that day connect to the themes in your book?
5: Yeah, and as I say in the introduction, you know, I'm not writing a book about MAGA. I'm not writing a book about today's Republican Party. Obviously, I think there are a lot of lessons to be learned from my book about contemporary politics. I leave those to the reader to make those connections, but I feel a little bit more licensed on a podcast to maybe tip my own hand. So I'll say, you know, January 6th, there's the big lie, of course, and my title's obviously, you know, playing with that concept. The big lie is that Donald Trump won the 2020 election, by still being told yeah, by people who are now running elections in America. But he told, you know, say when the crowd is listening to him give his speech, he's telling that lie, of course. But he also tells another lie, and that hasn't gotten much, I don't know, much attention in the years since. But he told the crowd that they were the real Americans.
2: Right.
5: That the Democrats have been trying to steal elections and they're trying to steal your country, but you're the real Americans. I forget exactly how I put it. I'm paraphrasing here.
2: Sure.
5: But there was that distinction between the people who really count and the people who don't count. And you can see this is what they're litigating. You know, the attempts to get rid of birthright citizenship, for example, is the tip of the iceberg of this kind of mentality, where some people are real Americans, aka, you know, in other words, my tribe. You know, we're the real Americans.
2: Right.
5: You know, which can mean various things. You know, rural America, white America, Republican America, you know, however you want to define it, we're the real Americans. We're the patriots. The other people are trying to destroy our country. So they're not real Americans. And what that does is gives you license to treat them in ways that abrogate their civil rights.
2: Right.
5: Try to steal the vote from them. Right. All sorts of things, including violence, you know, protester equals terrorist. So we can kill.
2: Right.
5: Them, you
2: know? Right.
5: So anyway, that's, you know, I see a connection between so much, so many of the things, so much of the history that I'm uncovering in the book. I see parallels to today, including, you know, that those January 6th insurrectionists were prosecuted using laws that derived from the anti-KKK laws from 1870, 71, 72. So they were first written by Congress to fight the KKK, which was trying to terrorize white Republicans and black voters in the New South, and they did it very successfully. But the federal government put them down in 1872, and then kind of let up. You know, the federal government started retreating from the enforcing of the 13th, 14th, and 15th Amendments after the 1872 election, and they remade themselves as in the Carolinas, they were called the Red Shirts. They have various names in other states, the White League, things like that. Rifle clubs, you know, start proliferating in the South, whose main function is racial control and racial control through terror. So that's what we get, you know, in the Jim Crow era is, you know, begins with stealing the 1876 election.
2: Ah, yes.
5: And, yeah. Through terrorism. And I mean, what do we see now with, you know, the prosecution of protesters, prosecution of somebody who goes to the reflecting pool and touches the water, and they're getting arrested and prosecuted for right. for terrorism. This is an attempt to intimidate people. And of course, there's a lot of intimidation involving voting. You know, who can register to vote, what documents you
2: who's
5: need
2: who's a real
5: vote.
2: American, yeah.
5: Yeah, it all comes down to who's a real American. Who should really have the vote and who should not have the vote?
2: If you just tuned in, Bert Cohen here. The show is Keeping Democracy Alive. We're talking about the origins of fascism. No, it doesn't come from Europe. It comes from the United States. Our guest is Joseph Kelly, who's got a new book about the history of it called The Biggest Lie, The Prehistory of American Fascism, 1818 through 1915. Joe, you say that history is an epic 400-year battle between liberals and illiberals. Please explain.
5: Yeah, and I'm with that phrase, I'm borrowing from the great historian Stephen Hahn, and Heather Cox Richardson says uh-huh. says virtually the same thing in her book, How the South Won the Civil War. They both look at 400 years of American history basically as a competition or a conflict between, as Heather Cox Richardson puts it, people who believe all men are created equal and people who don't believe that. Stephen Hahn calling them liberals and illiberals. You know, liberals are people who believe in the rule of law, who try to establish a court system that is designed to determine truth, equal protection of the laws for all people, tries to expand and widen the vote to all sure. adult people. You know, these are liberal principles.
2: Uh-huh.
5: And so the entire history of the country from 1607, you know, up to today is between people who believe in hierarchy and people who believe in democracy. And if you look at it that way, I mean, that's what's happening today, you know, fits very easily into that scheme as we have the oligarchs again.
2: Yes, we sure do.
5: Yeah, I very much agree with the assessment of those two historians. And I'm looking at one particularly important 100-year section of that 400-year history. And I'm looking at that 100 years because I feel like this is the time period in which we first plant the seed and then we water and nurture and grow and then start expanding fascism in the country. You know, so I think this is kind of the 100-year history that I've kind of carved out of that 400 years. I think is a particularly important 100 years because by the time we get to 1915, the dominant ideology in American discourse is Anglo-Saxon nationalism.
2: Right.
5: It's what's undermining the Spanish-American War and the domination of Cuba and Puerto Rico and, you know, the horrible, horrible things that we did in the Philippines.
2: Yes. And it's essential part, isn't an essential part of fascism that one group believes they are virtuous, homogenous people beset by dangerous others? How does democracy address that? Is that an essential part of fascism? And again, how does democracy address that?
5: Yeah, it absolutely is an essential part. The great American historian of fascism, probably, you know, the authority on fascism in the United States is Robert O. Paxton. And in his book, The Anatomy of Fascism, he talks about nine passions, what he calls, he uses a beautiful metaphor, a troubling metaphor. He calls it the emotional lava that is percolating beneath a fascist society. And that notion that you are a homogenous tribe is one of those things, but it goes beyond that. Not only you're a homogeneous group of people, but you are besieged by hordes that are trying to replace you, trying to take over your country. So you're aggrieved. So not only are you a homogenous group, but you're also an aggrieved group. You believe in your own superiority. You believe in your right to rule other people who are not within your tribe. You know, it goes on and on in that fashion. And we see that's exactly what begins in the antebellum South. And then after white Southerners lose the Civil War, it becomes even more pronounced. You know, it's one of the ironies of American history that Southern nationalism becomes stronger after the war than it was before the war, because you have this population of white Southerners who definitely feel aggrieved and they feel they are being replaced and they feel that the crisis merits extrajudicial violence. You know, regular politics can't deal with this crisis, so it justifies the formation of private vigilante armies to, you know, reestablish the rule of this tribe.
2: The actual patriots, yeah.
5: Yeah, yes, exactly right. So that's, you know, that kind of stuff that comes, you know, Paxton's, when he's writing The Anatomy of Fascism, he's writing it by looking at fascism in France, Italy, and Germany, largely. You know, others have expanded, looking at Eastern European examples of fascism, more contemporary examples of fascism. But almost all of these things are evident in the American South. The two that are not, interestingly enough, so the last two passions that Robert O. Paxton identifies is that there needs to be a national chief who seems to embody the spirit of this tribe. And the people have to abrogate their own sense of reason and instead trust whatever it is that this chief is telling them.
2: Wow.
5: Trust that that's the truth. So it's really, it's a fascinating and absolutely necessary part of fascism to become fully full-blown fascism, that the people have to listen to a lie, know it's a lie, and commit themselves to acting as if they believe that lie, because that is the act of fealty to the leader, which is, you know, by proxy, an act of fealty to the tribe, saying it's more important, my loyalty to the tribe is more important than what I know to be true. So you buy into the lie knowing it's a lie, but that's, you know, this is part of what was, I think, so frustrating for so many of us in 2020, is like looking at people saying, you know, that Donald Trump lost that election, right?
2: Right.
5: And yet you're pretending that you don't know that. And we knew they were pretending, and they knew they were pretending, and they're still pretending today.
2: Right.
5: But that is a, you know, that's one of the triggers where we look at a proto-fascist movement transforms into fascism. It's what didn't happen in the South. The South never had that national cult-like leader. You know, the first probably real candidate for that is Teddy Roosevelt, ironically enough, and you know, the 1912 election, because he had that kind of popularity. He was this populist leader, and he was a white supremacist too. He definitely believed in the white man's burden.
2: Oh yes,
5: you know, he was the driving force between the occupation and subjugation of the Philippines and Cuba, but he also becomes the champion of the white working class, and that's something that's a big part of my book too that we haven't talked about yet. One of the reasons the North goes along with Jim Crow is because they find the playbook that the South has, you know, kind of pioneered to control Black people. This the techniques of racial control that are first tested and perfected in the South are very convenient for people living in the North, for the robber barons of the Gilded Age. You know, in the second industrial revolution, the 1880s, 1890s, early 1900s, the expansion of the steel industry, railroads, newspapers, you know, all, it's like every single industry goes on steroids in the 1880s and 1890s. And of course, they need labor. So the factories are sucking in people from Europe, and they're coming from

0: supremacy, because we start parsing who counts as a white person. And, you know, this is the history of whiteness in America is a very fascinating topic. Who counts and who doesn't count? And in some way, everybody, you know, who came from Europe counted because they were never subjected to the kind of penal laws that certainly that obtained before the Civil War and even under Jim Crow. You know, even the reviled refugees of the Irish famine in the 1840s and the 1850s and the 1860s, in a certain way, they're always white. They never suffered what black people suffered. But on the other hand, they were not Anglo-Saxon. So they were sort of, you know, they were white adjacent, so to speak.
1: White adjacent.
0: Yes. Or Anglo-Saxon adjacent is the term that I use in the book. And the Irish are an interesting case because one of the hats that I wear is I'm director of Irish and Irish American Studies here at the College of Charleston. So it's only about 10 pages of the book, but it's for me, it's a very fascinating story of how the Irish became white, to borrow the title of a very famous book by Noel Ignatieff. Over the decades, the Irish kind of get mainstream. They never really, you know, not until John Kennedy, really are they fully mainstreamed. And obviously they are today. You know, they dominate American politics. You know, Irish Catholics are on the Supreme Court, you know, all the upper echelons of government and society today. But, you know, it took a long time. It took over 100 years. When they really started getting accepted by the Anglo-Saxon elite was when those Italians and Slavs and Jews started coming into the country. And then all of a sudden those Irish didn't look as scary as they used to look to the, but there is, and your readers may have seen this, there's a cover of Harper's magazine from 1876, very important year in American history.
1: Yes.
0: Because it's the end of Reconstruction. And this is a very often reproduced image, so your viewers may be familiar with this. It is a gigantic scale, you know, one of those old scales with,
1: right,
0: you know, in, like the scales of justice. And on one side, they have a black Sambo figure who is representing the freedmen of the South, you know, this population of hundreds of thousands of new voters who have entered into the American democracy in Reconstruction. And on the other side of the scale is the stereotype of the Irish paddy, you know,
1: sure.
0: And
1: we know the stereotype. Yeah. Go ahead.
0: Yeah. You've seen it. They're both drawn to look like apes. They both have their, you know, stereotypical accoutrements with them. And the caption for it, which sometimes is not noticed, is the ignorant vote. So the idea is, the ignorant vote. We have just allowed into the American democracy all these black Southerners and all these Irish folks who are taking over the industrial cities of the North and the Midwest. And so both of those, that's an image that is an expression of this replacement fear, right? That the real Americans are getting replaced by the immigrants and the real Americans are getting replaced by the newly freed slaves. So the story about anti-black racism becomes a story about anti-labor when we get into the 1880s, 1890s, early 1900s. So Jim Crow is not only a playbook for racial control in the South, and we you know, the South is again through the latter half of the 19th century is another special region, a nation within a nation, where essentially the 13th, 14th, and 15th Amendments don't apply, and the rest of the country they do apply, but we allow them to not apply in this section of the country. And then and then we get Plessy v. Ferguson in 1896, in which the Supreme Court says, oh, by the way, Jim Crow is the law of the entire country. You know, so 1896 opens up the entire country to the playbook of racial control that had been, you know, perfected in the South. And it's not surprising that 1898 is the Spanish-American War, and that's when we start

0: getting this notion, this Anglo-Saxon nationalism really comes to the forefront in American discourse. And of course, it's not white nationalism, it's Anglo-Saxon nationalism, precisely because it wants to exclude those new immigrant groups. And of course, by the time we get to 1898, the Irish are included among Anglo-Saxons. One of the great ironies of Irish-American history is the most anti-Anglo-Saxon people you can imagine are the Celts of Ireland.
1: Right.
0: And yet, you know, they get to count as Anglo-Saxons when we get into the early decades of the 20th century. But of course, the Italians and the Jews do not.
1: Right. If you just tuned in, Bert Cohen here. The show is Keeping Democracy Alive. We're talking about the native roots of fascism. It doesn't come from abroad. It is a long American history of it that Italy and Germany learned from. Our guest today is the author of a new book, The Biggest Lie, The Prehistory of American Fascism, 1818 through 1915, Joseph Kelly. And as I mentioned early in the discussion here, one of my favorite authors, Adam Hochschild, wrote a book called American Midnight about Woodrow Wilson and the Palmer raids against the immigrants and radicals and non-Anglo-Saxon people. I know it came after your books, period, but was this also not fascism at work?
0: Oh, it was, absolutely. And that particular book inspired me greatly. When I was setting out to write that book about the 1920s and the 1930s, and that first chapter I was going to write was going to be highly influenced by American Midnight. I'm in total agreement with that book. And it's brilliant too. If your readers haven't read it, I also, you know, I take books like that as a model for the kind of writing that I like to do too. I mean, it's brilliantly written, you know, it stands up to any history book, but it's also a book that a general reader can read and digest and, you know, come away knowing so much more than they did going in.
1: And if the people don't know, Palmer raids were just carried out across the country against Germans and radicals and immigrants from Eastern Europe in particular. And it was not a pretty sight, that's for sure. And when American people think of fascism and think of dictators like Stalin, Hitler, and Mussolini, as Herrenvolk, democracy in America was coming to peak, was there any risk of a traditional fascist dictator here on our shores? And what does the word Herrenvolk mean? That's not a word familiar to anybody listening.
0: Yeah, Herrenvolk democracy is a term that was kind of introduced into American history and more, you know, among historians than the general public, certainly. But it was in the 1970s by George Frederickson. And what he was doing, he was suggesting that what was happening in the antebellum American South was a master race democracy.
1: Right.
0: And what is meant by that, you know, the first maybe expression of this was Thomas Dew in 1833, after the Nat Turner Rebellion in Virginia. There was another great debate. We've got to either, you know, get on the road to emancipation or do something here. And so there's big debates and public debates about slavery in 1833. And Thomas Dew was a professor at William & Mary College, and he wrote a book suggesting that slavery was a great good. It's a positive good because Black people are too primitive to, you know, have sovereignty for themselves. They cannot have the right of consent of the governed because they're too primitive. So this is this new, you know, idea about Black inferiority. And what slavery does, you know, what Thomas Dew is hypothesizing about Southern society is that true equality among whites is only possible in a slave society, because in a slave society, the only really important distinction is the color line between Black and white. So no matter how rich or poor you are as a white person, you have equality. Whereas he said what was obtaining in the free states, you know, the rich people, rich white people would never consider themselves in any way as an equal to poor white people and people working in the factories. But in the South, any, you know, the humblest farm worker, white farm worker, you know, would feel at home in the parlor of the plantation house. It wasn't really true. It was kind of a romanticized version. But that's the idea between about Hare Invoked Democracy. Everybody who's in the tribe has, you know, a participant, a full citizen in the state. Everyone outside of the tribe, they're second, third, fourth class citizens or slaves. So this was introduced, you know, in the 1870s into, you know, discussions of American, you know, what was going on in the American South. What George Fredrickson, he was deliberately making a comparison with Nazi Germany. I mean, Hare Invoke is a term that was used by the Nazis. So he's making this kind of provocative suggestion, but nobody really follows up and says, so what we see happening is, you know, the beginnings of fascism in the American South. And the thing that needs to be remembered, and this is, and Fredrickson knew this, but other historians following after him in the 1980s, 1990s, and then, up even until today, have been dissecting that notion of Hare Invoked Democracy, because it suggests, as Thomas Dew said in 1833, there's perfect equality among everybody who's in the tribe, who's in that master race. But in practice, that's not the case, because master race democracy is founded on a lie. Inequality is a lie. We know this. We know there's no superior race over another race. And as a matter of fact, we know now races aren't even anything in, you know, they're not a biological category. They're an invention of culture. So it's absurd to even talk about, you know, one race being superior to the other when we can't even define what a race is. So we know that Hare Invoked Democracy is a lie in that way. But so to perpetuate itself, it has to suppress speech. There is no free speech. It has to abrogate the civil rights, not only of people who are not in the tribe, but people who are in the tribe. So it's, I would put democracy in quotation marks when you say Hare Invoked Democracy, because it's a fake democracy. If you want to, you know, even though the notion that if you're an Anglo-Saxon in, you know, early 20th century America, you theoretically have full rights. But if you're arguing, as people do, if you're arguing that Filipinos have a right to self-determination, look, right. It says so in the Declaration of Independence, then you get labeled by people like Theodore Roosevelt as a traitor, as someone who is a traitor to his country. Now, it didn't get to the point where somebody arguing against the Philippines is going to get lynched in America. But as you say, that is what happens in the Palmer raids. Those are essentially, you know, legalized lynching is going on. Right. Thousands of people arrested, you know, subjected to the third degree in custody of the police, the FBI. You know, if they're lucky, they get deported. If they're not lucky, you know, they might die in custody.
1: Right.
0: These are all for white people. Yeah. Even for white people, you know, a white supremacist regime does not mean you have full citizenship rights. You only have that so long as you're towing the party line. And as soon as you dissent, then you're going to get labeled. What are you? Oh, you're a terrorist. Oh, you're a traitor. And then you lose your rights.
1: Well, now those people who don't go along with at least neo-fascist tendencies of Donald Trump are called communists. That's just another word for the other. The other who's threatening the tribe, the master tribe.
0: Yeah. And I'm, you know, I'm no expert on contemporary politics, but I look at that and I start chuckling. I feel like that's a tactical error on the part of the Republican Party, because I don't think calling someone a communist has the same effect it had in my childhood, you know, before the Berlin Wall came down. I think you accuse someone of being a communist and half the country, the next thing you say, oh, what's a communist? You know, can you show me?
1: True.
0: A communist? They don't know what it is. I'm more scared of being labeled a terrorist than a communist or being labeled a traitor.
1: That's a good point. Can it be said with certainty that Donald Trump comes out of this white nationalist fascist tradition?
0: Oh, absolutely. Yeah. And which is not to say they're not black people who are part of the movement. One of my own senators, well, the only one now that Lindsey Graham has died, right, is Tim Scott, a black Republican who has gone along with this stuff. Right. But this is definitely white supremacist. And that's coming out now. I mean, you see what's happening in the army, in the armed forces. They're purging the armed forces of people who are outside of the tribe. You can even see, you know, the women in the administration are getting purged and getting replaced by men, right? The Pam Bondis and the Christy Noems are already, so not only do you have to be white, you have to be a white man. And pretty soon you're going to have a doctor's note with your testosterone level, because that's a part of this whole thing. Part of the whole fascist thing is patriarchy and this hyper masculinity. You know, that's part of that emotional lava, you know, that is percolating underneath a fascist society. And we saw that, especially in Jim Crow. You see the violence is often sexual violence meant to demonstrate the prowess, the masculinity of the KKK or the red shirts or whatever you call them. Yeah.
1: And you talked about earlier how it had been written that for fascism to be there, there needs to be a chief. The people surrender their own thinking about it. And it seems to me, Donald Trump, it's all about him, the one person everyone should look up to and forget about their own thoughts on things. Just follow the leader, follow the chief. Your comments. Yep.
0: Yeah. No, I think, thank God he was not around in 1915. I thank God that the guy really is not a patriot and really, I think, is stupid. I think his genius is self-promotion.
1: Yes.
0: So he can make himself a cult leader, but I don't believe for a second that he loves America.
1: Right.
0: When he hugs the flag, I'm not.
1: Because it's all about him.
0: It's all about him. And this is the difference between him and Mussolini and Hitler. Hitler and Mussolini loved their country. They demonstrated it in World War I, both severely wounded, fighting for their country in World War I. Well, Donald Trump had that test, and he was a draft dodger. So, I think one of the things that is, going to help us defeat this movement that has flashed in America again is the fact that the leader is so truly not a patriot, so truly self-aggrandizing. He's about whatever makes him and his family rich.
1: Oh, yeah.
0: It's just gangster, it's mafia don politics.
1: So it's not really a stretch to call him a fascist. Your chapter is titled The Birth of a New Nation. Tell us about that, please.
0: Yeah. And that's, referring back to this film, The Birth of the Nation, which gets its start with Thomas Dixon's The Klansman.
1: Right.
0: And that's a fascinating story, too, because Thomas Dixon starts out really as what we would call, what was called, he considered himself a Southern liberal. He was born during the Civil War, so he never knew the Old South. He only knew the Old South through stories, family lore, and of course, family lore by that time, even right after the war, family lore in Southern families, Southern white families, is called the lost cause. That Edenic vision of the pre-Civil War South,
1: right,
0: where you have an organic community and the slaves all loved their masters and sang songs and played the banjo, and then it gets all mucked up because the Northerners come down with their armies and free the slaves. So he grows up on that lore, but he also grows up in a world in Reconstruction where you can see successful black people. There are, the great moral center of his entire life was this woman he called Aunt Barbara. She was a freed slave who was was a servant of the family through his childhood, and he would watch her read the Bible, and this is where he got his sense of morality. So he becomes a minister as a young man, and he's very much in that kind of notion of populism, where he, you know, he's for a more just treatment of Black people in the South, and he becomes a fierce advocate of the working class. And by the time he does that, it's because he's living in New York City. He lives in Boston for a while, and then he lives in New York as a Baptist minister. And he sees what's going on in the ghettos. So he makes it his life's work to try to become a populist, essentially, for the impoverished people of the North. But he sees the analogy with the impoverished people of the South as well. But then he has a transformation, and it takes place more or less at the same time as the Spanish-American War and all the rhetoric about the white man's burden,
1: right,
0: and American empire. And he buys into that. And part of buying into that is ends up, you know, he stops being a liberal and starts being a white nationalist. And he becomes the most fervent. So he writes The Klansman, which is about the great failure of Reconstruction, that time where we tried to, you know, we experimented with a biracial republic, and it didn't work, according to him. And then that, of course, you know, that, and that's published, you know, that comes out in 1904, shortly after the Spanish-American War. And it's hugely popular as a novel. And then he writes it as a stage play, and it tours around the country. And wherever it goes, you know, it's propagandizing for a Anglo-Saxon nationalism. And in places, in cities in the South, it ends up inspiring, mob riots. Like in Atlanta is the biggest one, where it gets shown on stage. And what is depicted in both the film and the play and the book is the rape of a white girl,
1: right,
0: by a Black man during Reconstruction. This is that narrative of replacement. This is that narrative of what happens when you try to let Black people participate in the democracy, when you give them power. You're talking about racial replacement. And that's so visceral. That is so, sure, you know, it triggers, so that the people watching the play go out into the streets, and then they go marauding in Black neighborhoods in Atlanta, you know, burning down buildings, killing people. It's the same story we see in so many cities in America at different times. You know, it's Tulsa,
1: right,
0: in the early 1920s. It's Wilmington in 1898. It's Memphis in 1882, or 1888, I think. You know, it happens over and over again, these pogroms. It's triggered by the play The Klansman, and this is the new nation, you know, essentially, the Jim Crow nation. I mean, that's the American word for fascism is Jim Crow. And so when we talk about the birth of a new nation, we're talking about the birth of Jim Crow, the rebirth of America as a Jim Crow nation, as opposed to a nation dedicated to the proposition that all men are created equal.
1: What do you hope is the biggest takeaway from your book?
0: A couple things. I mean, for one thing, you know, I know to some extent I'm going to be preaching to the choir. I'm sure I am on your program. I'm preaching to the choir. So what I'm hoping your listeners take away is an understanding, a richer understanding of fascism, and a reckoning with America's role in the formation of fascism. So what this helps us do is to recognize, you know, we don't have to see Adolf Hitler to say there's fascism in America. We don't even have to see Benito Mussolini, because we already had it. We have an American version of it, and it predates all of those. So to recognize where we're going, if we follow MAGA, is to a Herrenvoke nationalism, a country in which some people count and other people don't count. How exactly they define those is unclear, but clearly there's a racial element to it.
1: Yes.
0: Yeah. But I mean, your readers or your listeners already know that. But so I'm just like hoping there's a deeper understanding of fascism and a recognition that we don't have to see the Holocaust to say that we have fascism. But there's an awful lot of other people out there, I think, who are in the middle, you know, who are not the kind of people who are going to be listening to this podcast.
1: Right. And there's the ripple effect of people who listen to it and then talk to other people. We have to believe in the ripple effect. We've come to the end of our hour. Joseph Kelly's new book is called The Biggest Lie, The Prehistory of American Fascism from 1818 through 1915. Fascinating about American homegrown fascism, also known as Jim Crow. Thank you so much for being with us, Joe Kelly.
0: Thank you.
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4: 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It's on every other Tuesday from 11 to 1. That's all. We make plans and then we head out to San
5: Bernardino. 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

your senior center. Go in, whether you are looking for something to participate in, to volunteer at, or you're just curious. Go to your local senior center, pay it a visit, see what it's like, ask if you can help, ask if you can participate. Because really, the best way to know a senior center is to see inside it. They may look like a brick building, they may look like a name that sounds not appealing to you, but when you step inside, senior centers are a really unique, fun, happy place.

0: And welcome to Aging Matters, a program featuring aging-related topics of interest to older adults and their families. I'm Cheryl Bebersdorf, your host. Senior centers are an amazing asset to any community. They are a place where older adults can access a multitude of resources, stay socially engaged, and remain connected to the community. Today, my guest is Diane Stone, Associate Director of Community Partnerships and Network Activation at the National Council on Aging, also known as NCOA. She will talk about the role of senior centers in the community and the array of available programs and services these centers offer. She'll also discuss the benefits these dynamic community resources provide to older adults and their families. And finally, she'll talk about the senior center programs that won one of this year's NCOA Programs of Excellence Awards. So welcome, Diane, and thank you for joining me today.
1: Hi, Cheryl. Thanks so much for having me.
0: Well, Diane, before we get into the specifics about senior centers, let's talk a little bit about your organization, because I understand not only the work of NCOA is very comprehensive and extends across the whole United States, but there's also a lot of activities you're planning for next month, which is known as National Senior Center Month. Tell us more about that and what we need to know.
1: Absolutely. NCOA, or the National Council on Aging, has been around more than 75 years. We are the oldest national aging-related organization in the country, and we deliver resources, tools, best practices, and advocacy to help support every person in aging well with health and financial security. Those are our two main focuses. And we actually have a new strategic vision, a strategic mission, and that is to create the conditions where everybody can age well. We focus a lot on individual supports, but we're really looking at what are those systems and conditions that allow everybody to age well. And our vision is to create 100 million happier, healthier birthdays by the year 2040. So it is a big vision, but we have confidence that we're going to be able to meet it. And we rely on and work with this vast network of community-based organizations that implement things on the ground, that see the issues every day, that serve the people that provide the programs. So senior centers are a big part of that. There's 11,000 senior centers across the country, very local, very much in community, embedded in their neighborhoods. And every year we host National Senior Center Month, a time to celebrate and elevate senior centers, for them to be able to do it on their own in their community. We provide the tools, the resources that they need to host these celebrations. And this year, the theme for National Senior Center Month is Happier Birthdays Happen Here. And really, really driving in that local community organizations are where things happen. These local trusted community hubs are where people can go to get the support, to get the enrichment, to have the opportunities, and to do things in a fun environment. So that's what Senior Center Month is about, and that's really what senior centers are about.
0: You gave us a little bit of a hint about senior centers, but tell us more. I mentioned in our introduction the fact that senior centers are an important resource for older adults in the community. But is it a physical space? Is it affiliated with another organization? What do we need to know, and why is this such an important resource?
1: My answer to almost everything about senior centers starts with it depends, because each of those 10, 11,000 centers are unique. There's an adage, when you've seen one senior center, you've seen one senior center. And that's highly appropriate because they represent the communities that they're in, right? So they look like the community, they have the people that are in that community in them, so they all reflect the community that they're in. They may be municipal operations, they may be private not-for-profits, they may be part of parks and recreation, parts of social services. What they are is deeply embedded in their community. The purpose, the why it's important in the community, is because we all need that kind of third place in our life, right? We all need that place that we can go to for whatever it is that's going to support us in aging well. So for some people, and senior centers were originally rooted in the idea of it's somewhere to go to get support services. So somewhere to go to get assistance with food or with accessing benefits. And all of those things are still really important. But when you look at the array of older adults, we're talking people, you know, 50, 55, up to over 100 years old, all socioeconomic status. What you need, what's going to support you in aging well, is not the same as what's going to support somebody else. And there is something for everybody at a senior center. So whether that's, you want to go in and lift weights, or you want to go in and get access to SNAP program, senior center has something for you.
2: And are they located throughout the country, both in rural areas as well as urban areas? And if somebody's listening right now and go, I wonder if there's one in my area, what would be the best way to locate that senior center and learn more about them, learn about that senior center in their community?
1: Senior centers are generally a bricks and mortar kind of place, although we're seeing more, and this came out of the pandemic, we're seeing more virtual options for senior centers. So there are some senior centers that are entirely virtual, that exist entirely online. Most of the time, they're a physical location. And the best way to start identifying them, there's kind of two ways. One is to look at your municipality, to check with your town hall or your city hall, or look at the website for your city and look at what aging services they have and whether they have a senior center. You can also look at a website called eldercarelocator.gov, and it is a listing of all of the area agencies on aging in the country. And there's 600 and some odd. They cover every single part of the country. You can check in with them or look at their website and ask whether there's a senior center in your area. Chances are there's a senior center in your area. They really are local, they're neighborhood or community based, and they exist in urban centers. They exist in rural. There's even some in kind of frontier areas. They may look different because transportation is a big problem, but there are senior centers in virtually every area of the country.
2: And when are they usually open? 7 days a week or only during the week, or when?
1: So I would say, if you would ask me that 10 years ago, I would say they're open Monday to Friday, somewhere between 8 and 5. I think today they're likely to be open those hours. But also a growing number of centers would be open in the evening hours, you know, recognizing that older adults continue to work or have caregiving responsibilities in the daytime. They may be open on the weekend. So it really depends on the community and the resources the community has.
2: So let's look at who goes to senior centers, since there seems to be such a diverse array out there. Describe the types of older adults that are likely to use the senior center programs.
1: I think that the kind of core age of people going to senior centers has gotten younger as the years go by. One of the things to know about senior centers is there's no central structure for them and no central funding source. So as a result, there's not central data either. So there is kind of no centralized database of who's using senior centers. That's all unique to each one. But kind of on average, the people attending senior centers are probably like 70 to 80. I ran a center for 23 years. I think our oldest active participant was 103. Our youngest active participants were 40s, in their 40s, right? So it depends on what the center offers and kind of what you're looking for. Certainly what the 103-year-old participant did at the center was different than what a 65-year-old participant who had no mobility issues was doing at the center. But there was something for everybody there. In terms of other demographics, I think it's highly dependent on the community. Again, the center reflects the community. So if you're in an area that's predominantly, you know, Caucasian middle-income people, that's who's probably going to be at the center. If you're in a location where it's predominantly Latino population, that's who's going to be at the center. So it really reflects the community that it's in. Washington, D.C., because it has a diverse array of people, you'll find different centers there have different groups of people. There's one center, the Vita Senior Center, that is monolingually Hispanic. they're definitely a center that focuses on a specific demographic, right? And that's highly appropriate because it's reflecting and meeting the needs of that community.
2: And do you find that, say, you mentioned the Washington, D.C. area where there are so many different cultures, if there are people maybe who don't speak English, might there actually be someone, a staff member, who could help to communicate with the individuals?
1: Absolutely. I think you'll find in centers that have kind of a critical mass of people speaking a language that they will probably have staff there that speak that language as well. One of my favorite stories about this is from a center in Omaha, Nebraska, the Intercultural Senior Center. And they have probably like 35 different languages spoken at their center, and they would have probably 35 staff or volunteers speaking those languages. That's really their reason for being, is to support all of these different cultures that are coming in. So they do that through language, they do that through food, because the food interests are different. So I think you see that on a different scale across the country.
2: I had mentioned again during the introduction about the benefits, but expand on that. What about the physical benefits, mental, social?
1: There's very little research actually done into this, but the little that has been done definitely shows that people who attend a senior center have positive outcomes. They have a higher rating of happiness. They're more physically active. They have better nutrition. So on all of these elements, there's definitely impact. I think what you also see, and we know so much more now about social engagement, and I don't like to talk so much about loneliness because loneliness happens everywhere, but we know that being socially engaged is something that helps with loneliness. And that is really the core of what a senior center always has been. They've been around for more than 80 years, is it happens in a social environment. So people can go in, they see other people, they can participate in an activity and so on. So that's kind of overarching everything. Beyond that, one of the things that we saw an increase in when people came back after the pandemic was exercise and fitness. So senior centers have a strong focus on healthy aging, and it is a place where you can go and maybe join a Zumba class or yoga class or Pilates, as well as maybe a chair yoga exercise. So really kind of that array of meeting people where they are, fitness activities, could be a dance class. And I think I've mentioned to you before, one of my most interesting finds at a senior center was in Milwaukee, I believe, and it was a senior twerking class because it fit in the community and it's really good exercise. I don't know if you've ever twerked, but it's very physical and very much exercise. So I think there's that healthy or physical movement and healthy aging. There's also things like creative arts. We know more now about the impact of creative arts. It's evidence-based that says that engaging in creative arts has health benefits. So that's something senior centers are doing as well. And whether that's kind of the arts and crafts, or whether it's oil painting classes or theater or choral groups, I think that's something you might find. Things that engage your mind. So that could be book clubs, it could be lectures, it could be any manner of things, learning a new language. But not to say all senior centers offer all of these things, but these are the kinds of things that you might find at a senior center. There's also kind of the recreation, right? The playing games. I think senior centers kind of have this reputation as being glorified bingo halls. A lot of them still play bingo if people are interested in it. But there's also, you know, there's Mahjong, there's, I'm trying to think of some of the other games. I am not a card player, so I never remember the names of card
2: Canasta.
1: Games. But Canasta is a game. Yep. Setback was a big one in the center that I ran. So there's those opportunities too for kind of the more traditional recreation programs. The other thing that's available at senior centers is as you age, sometimes you need some supports and accessing the benefits that you've earned and the supports that are available. So a lot of senior centers would either provide that benefits access, so helping people to apply for things like SNAP or the Medicare subsidy programs, or they would connect them, right? They'd provide that information and referral to where somebody could get access to those benefits.
2: As long as we're talking about the vast array of programs and services that are provided there, is there a periodic evaluation of the success of these programs? What is that process?
1: Some centers have sophisticated evaluation processes. Some have open doors, right? And I think it's a range between there. Senior centers have always kind of been nothing about us without us and really offering the things that people want, right? We know that there's things that are evidence-based. These are the things that are good for you. But we also know that it's more important to offer the things that you're going to do. So I think a lot of the program ideas are participant driven. And some centers would do, you know, an annual survey. They would do a per program evaluation, satisfaction survey. I know one of the best evaluation tools I had was people coming and complaining or me going in and seeing people excited, right? Those are the differences. Attendance is a big one. So I think senior centers are very responsive to what participants want and what they don't want.
2: And is there eligibility requirements? Obviously, you talked about the age range from 40 to 103, but is there something in terms of the income level or geographic boundaries or maybe even cognitive status in terms of whether people could really participate? Talk a little bit more about that. And if so, is there an application process that then people need to go through? How does that work?
1: Every center would be a little bit different. And I would say I've never heard of a senior center having an upper age limit for when you can attend. I think some of them have lower age limits. You know, it might be 55, it might be 50, it might be 60, which is the age that you're eligible for things like federally funded meals, or it could be 65. I think the tendency, though, is if an age limit is set, it's set a little bit younger, so 60, 55. I think that a lot of centers are not being as restrictive with age. And, you know, the programs are geared towards an age group, if that's what you're interested in, some centers will say, yep, come on in, we don't card at the door. In terms of income eligibility, I can't think of any centers that have kind of a income eligibility that you have to be under a certain income or really over a certain income. I think some of the programs have eligibility, age eligibility, for example, the senior nutrition program, which a lot of senior centers, the lunch program is funded there. There is a age requirement. You have to be 60 or older. So there might be some program related age restrictions. In order to access programs, benefit programs, there's probably income restrictions. But some centers have a membership fee. It's usually quite modest. And for people that can't afford it, there's usually some kind of sliding scale or scholarship program. There's a few centers that have a definite requirement for membership that you'd need to pay a membership, similar to like a YMCA might have. Those do exist. In terms of how you start participating at a program, some of them would have formal application processes where you need to fill out an application. We recommend that because it's important to know who's there and who you're serving. Some of them are just walk-in, right? You can walk in and participate in something. So again, reflects the community, reflects how it's funded and so on. Best option is to contact your local center and say, hey, how do I join? Or to just go and visit and find that information out, because you kind of know whether a place is for you or not when you walk in the door, right? You know that when you walk in a restaurant, you can say, yeah, I'm comfortable here, or no, this isn't really me. And I think senior centers can be the same way.
2: And are there geographic boundaries? I mean, especially in urban areas, I'm just sort of wondering what the catchment area is.
1: Yep. So some places would have definite geographic barriers. And I think a lot of times you find that when it's municipally funded, so where we're serving our community with our tax dollars, they may have kind of an out-of-towner eligibility that people can join. But a lot of the urban centers where there's many centers, I think like in New York City, for example, there's 300 senior centers. You can go to different ones. They're very much neighborhood-based. And you will find people who will follow a program or follow, you know, where lunch is good today, that might go to different places. So for the most part, people go to the senior center that's in their neighborhood or within a few miles of where they live.
2: And then the final aspect, I just wanted to be sure that listeners understood, is cognitive status. If this is not the place for, maybe they should be going to a memory care center or something where it's a little more structured. Is that part of the evaluation in terms of having people come to senior centers, or how does that handled?
1: So some centers would have like maybe a social adult day center where people that were having some cognitive issues could participate in those programs. But a lot of centers don't have that capacity. And really, in order to participate at a center, you'd need to be able to participate independently, right? So senior centers are not care facilities. They're not providing any personal needs assistance. And that would include any kind of navigation or assistance in participating. One of the things you do find is that cognitive issues develop and people go to their senior centers for years and decades, right? So cognitive issues may develop over time. So there may be kind of that transition area where somebody can continue to participate, where maybe they've got friends, you know, that and people that they have made friends with at the center who support them, but there may come a time where they need to transition to more of an adult day center where they're still getting social engagement, but have more support so they can succeed at wherever they're going.
2: And I would assume then that, say, somebody is coming, say, with a wheelchair or some other kind of durable medical equipment, would the senior center then make that accommodation to make sure that those folks who are using those particular aids or equipment or whatever, they can be accommodated?
1: Yeah, I think as, you know, just a matter of good practice, but also a matter of law, because senior centers are subject to the Americans with Disabilities Act. So they would need to provide those accommodations, you know, that are the rights given under the ADA.
2: You talked about the fees, that some may charge fees. But as far as you know, Medicare or other insurance does not cover the fees for senior centers. Is that correct?
1: That is correct, yeah. There may be some programs at a senior center that have coverage. For example, the Silver Sneakers program. It's an exercise program that some insurance companies offer as a benefit, right? So you would be able to participate in those at no cost and the senior center would get reimbursed. But for the most part, senior center programs and services are not covered by Medicare or Medicaid.
2: One other aspect that comes to mind is that some older adults don't drive anymore. So what's the situation in terms of transportation? Do senior centers provide transportation for those who can't or no longer drive? And if so, is there an extra fee for that? How does that work?
1: Yeah. So I think transportation is one of the biggest problems that we have as we age. You know, if you never drove or if you're deciding that it's time to not drive anymore, what you replace that with is a challenge. And that includes like being able to get to the senior center or being able to get to your essential services in the community. A lot of senior centers provide transportation and that may look different. It may look like a transit system. It may look like, you know, one bus that goes out and picks people up or a van that picks people up. So it really is community specific. But I think that's one of the best services that a senior center can provide is that access to the community. You know, when we think about social isolation, transportation is a big driver of that. And if a senior center can at least get the person into the center, it's going to really help address that social engagement issue. I think some places like in cities where there is public transit, people can use the public transit and it may be support in funding that. There's also transportation training that can be offered where somebody who maybe didn't use public transit can get some training and assistance in learning how to use it. I think that we've seen kind of a growth in things like rideshare, where people can learn to access rideshare so they can be able to get to where they need in the community as well. But I think transportation will probably remain one of our most significant issues. It's a difficult problem because it's very individual.
2: And are there volunteers that senior centers have in terms of, especially I'm thinking in rural areas where there isn't public transportation, that they go pick the folks up?
1: Yeah, so there may be volunteers. There may be kind of formalized volunteer programs. Challenges with that, of course, are liability and insurance issues. We do see that strong network. And that's one of the beautiful things that happens at a senior center is, you know, you don't just come in and go out. Some people may, but you develop relationships there. And, you know, I remember learning about at the center I ran where somebody didn't show up and their entire little network of people that just sat around and had coffee in the morning rallied around them. There was a health issue and they just set up all the support that the person needed. So I think that's one of the things that happens is the person sitting next to you who does drive, right, is willing to pick you up and give you a ride. So I think there's a lot of informal transportation offered. But I think communities, you know, figure out a way to get things done. And in some of the rural areas, it will be developing those volunteer programs.
2: In the studies or assessments that NCOA has done of senior centers, has there been any sense of, like, on average, how often older adults visit senior centers each week, how long they stay? Any statistics about that?
1: Yeah. So we don't have broad statistics, but a study that was done showed that the typical was attending 3 times a week. And I think it showed that getting those benefits were attending 3 times a week. So, you know, there's nothing wrong with it's great to go in once a week. Maybe it's for a specific program, but the more often you go, the better benefit you get.
2: Okay. Well, you talked a little bit about the selection of programs and service offerings and how that's done. I didn't know if you wanted to expand on that. And maybe you could even give us sort of because it sounds like you've been in this business a long time here, how that's evolved from maybe traditional bingo into some of the other things, activities and programs and services. What has been the evolution and maybe even a little bit of the future?
1: I love talking about this, and I think I've probably talked to you before at length about this. People nerd out about different things. I nerd out about senior centers. So when you look at the evolution of senior centers, you can follow the generations, and not everybody experienced generations the same, but kind of in this broad view, senior centers were created 80 plus years ago by the greatest generation for the greatest generation. And you think about what was happening in the world at that time and what their experiences were. They did, you know, it was before TV, it was before the internet. They did potluck dinners. They did sing-alongs. They did, you know, playing cards and playing bingo, those kind of low-tech things because there was no tech. So, you know, everybody pitched in and it wasn't, you know, it was a volunteer effort all around. So you move forward, the next generation. Silent generation kind of just put rules around everything that their parents did. So that gave rise to things like congregate meals and entitlement programs and so on. You move forward to the boomers. Boomers changed everything everybody did ever. So I think you saw the evolution of programs there from less of the group activities to more of the selection of activities I want to do. So it used to be, and I have worked in the field for 25 years, when I started, it was you'd do an activity and everybody would do the activity, or you'd like people would come for the whole day and do whatever was happening that day. Boomers were more, I'm going to pick and choose what I want to do, and I want to do this exercise class and I want to do this recreation program. So that's how the evolution of the senior center went. I think we started to see more things like I want programs that have impact. So gave rise to evidence-based programs where it's, I am willing to invest in exercise, but I need to know that it has an outcome. I need to know that, you know, versus, sure, we'll all do calisthenics, you know. So I think it evolves from there. And you've seen that in terms of, I use coffee as an example, right? Greatest generation was, we had that 100-cup coffee perk. Remember the big metal ones that pumped out the donated, you know, coffee grounds into a styrofoam cup. Silent generation, I think same thing, but you probably had to pay for that cup because value was important there. Boomers, they're going to use a paper cup because it's more eco-friendly, and they probably want a higher quality cup of coffee. We're now moving into Gen X. Is eligible for participation in the Older Americans Act. They've started turning 60. And, you know, it's give me the double latte, chai, matcha, whatever it is, right? Willing to pay a little bit more for that kind of higher level experience. So I think we're starting to see Gen X starting to influence it. One of the other things that I noticed the other day is, so we used to do dances. We would have dance parties. And it would be kind of that big band era music that we would be playing, right? Or formal waltzes and things like that. And now when you go into a senior center, it's more likely to be, you know, Beach Boys hip hop, not hip hop, Beach Boys music, you know, kind of that different era of music because that's what that group grew up listening to. So, you know, we're going to move into eventually senior centers are going to have house music, electronic dance music, and, you know, rap and hip hop and all of those things. And that'll be appropriate for that generation. So I think that's the evolution that you see is the same, you know, it parallels the generations.
2: Seems to be much more emphasis now on health and fitness and wellness programs. Is that kind of a common service or program that's almost available in every senior center? Is that what you're seeing?
1: Yeah, I would say pretty much all senior centers, and of course, I haven't been to all of them, just to a lot of them, would offer some kind of health and movement opportunities for people. And I think they've been doing that for a long time, some more than others. But I think it is, again, one of the things that we saw post-pandemic is prior to the pandemic, I think there was an emphasis on social programs, on things like the, you know, noonday meal and things like that. Those still exist too, but there was a stronger emphasis. And when people first started coming back from the pandemic, they were looking for fitness. They were looking for wellness. So I think that kind of pushed maybe a little bit faster. It accelerated the growth of those programs because that's what people were looking for. So definitely, I think there's been growth there.
2: Well, and you mentioned about games and this kind of activity. We talked about whether it's bingo or canasta or bridge or whatever. But I'm hearing you say that there are more like fine arts or music and even book groups and even invited speakers. Is this something, again, that people have been asking for or want to see or hear at least at the senior centers?
1: So I think, you know, they've always been around, like arts and crafts programs have always been around. Singing groups, I think, have been around. But I think, again, as there's more evidence now that shows that engaging in creative arts has a positive health outcome. So I think as those things kind of grow, the interest grows.

0: cost a lot of money. So I think it had, you know, that low barrier of entry. But yeah, I know a few ukulele aficionados now, but a lot of it's participant driven. The other thing that drives some of the programs are instructors. So if you can get an instructor for something, it's easier to do the program. So when you have somebody who comes into a senior center who says, you know, I would like to teach, chances are you're going to be able to get a program.
1: And what about activities outside of the center? Are there local tours that people can travel to, maybe even regionally? Is that a big draw for senior centers?
0: Absolutely. Trips and travel can be a big draw. And the array, like you said, it could be to a local museum or, you know, a regional kind of event. It could be an international trip. Not every center does that, but some centers will do, you know, European tours and do it as a group trip. So I think those are pretty popular at senior centers where you have a population that can afford them. And I think that scales. The, you know, international trips are generally not places where people could never afford to do that. They wouldn't put the effort into sponsoring that. But a lot of times senior centers will work with travel companies that kind of do all the arrangements, and they will host the trip. The center will host the trip. It could be that they're doing it informally using their own vehicles and, you know, taking people. A lot of places will have like an out to lunch group where they'll make arrangements at a restaurant for a group of people to go. So, yeah, I think absolutely that's a big draw for centers. It's also a bit of a fundraiser because generally when you work with the tour company, the center earns some commission on it.
1: Well, and speaking of food, I just wanted to get back to those centers that offer meal and nutrition programs. How are dietary needs addressed, since there can be an array of needs amongst the older adult population who take advantage of these programs? What do we need to know there?
0: We need to know that it's a challenge and you may not find your dietary requirements met at a senior center. And a large part of that is that it's really expensive to provide meals, that some of them are funded by the federal government, that the senior nutrition program has the poorly marketed name of the congregate meal that is available to anybody over the age of 60 to come in and have this meal. And it is incredibly underfunded. So it's really challenging to provide a diverse menu when, you know, you really have to rely on that mass production of food. So some centers find a way around it. There's centers that do not participate in that program. That program also has some pretty strict menu requirements. But centers that kind of do their own meal may have more flexibility. They may be able to offer, you know, a vegan alternative. They may be able to identify gluten-free. I think we're generally serving kind of low sodium food and addressing some of those really common dietary concerns as the norm. But I think, you know, the more unique your dietary requirements are, the more challenging it'll be for you to find it at a senior center. But I would say senior centers do the absolute most that they can to fit that requirement.
1: One additional thought that comes to mind is the fact that some older adults still want to be employed, or they're looking for volunteering opportunities in the particular area. Do senior centers provide folks who come in and say, gee, I'm looking for either an employee or a volunteer in my organization, to give folks other opportunities outside the senior center?
0: Volunteers are the lifeblood of a senior center. So every senior center has opportunities for volunteers within the center. And in terms of opportunities outside the center, I think some centers would have some kind of employment program or even do volunteer management in that way where they could find opportunities. Volunteer management is a skill set and a job all in itself. So I think a lot of centers don't have the resources to devote to that, but I think you will find it. And for anything a senior center doesn't provide, a lot of times their role is in curating things. So they would be able to provide information and referral to where you might go to get volunteer opportunities. So if there's another volunteer center in the area, or if they have that list of, you know, you might want to check the library, this daycare, so they may be able to identify other places in the community that you can approach. We do know that more older adults are working, by choice and by need. There's a lot of older adults that can't afford to not work.

0: So that's a growing issue, is how to support employment. There's a national program called CSEP, Senior Community Service Employment Program, that is, unfortunately, its funding is always very tenuous. But the role of the CSEP program, and it's available everywhere, is to provide kind of subsidized employment for older adults with lower incomes, and to provide the job skills training for them to enter or stay in or re-enter the workforce.
1: And is that something that's growing in popularity? Of course, oftentimes you hear that employers think, well, if someone hits a certain age, they no longer have the skills or the knowledge to work in an organization. Or is it beginning to change that maybe there's a greater recognition that older adults might be good employees and worth coming and doing a little bit of recruitment at senior centers?
0: Yeah. So I think I can't speak from a data perspective on that. I think I have colleagues who could, but, you know, generally, I think the whole attitude towards older adult workers, there's an effort to change that. And I think a lot of that's going to be driven again by boomers, by that generation that's changing all of the norms. But I think there's a reality that people are working longer and do have the skill set to work in different fields, right? So one of the things that we know is you need to have some digital literacy in order to work in a lot of jobs today. So there's that effort in building people's digital literacy skills. We have a program right now we're doing with IBM to access their Skills Build learning platform, where you can build pretty strong digital literacy skills. So I think, you know, looking at that, one, yes, we know older adult workers have incredible value. Two, how do we support their skills and skill building so that they fit in the workplaces they want to be in?
1: We've been talking about benefit programs. Are senior centers often providing counseling sessions about Medicare, when to start it, or Social Security and other public benefits if they are in fact entitled?
0: Most senior centers would provide something like that, either directly or through information and referral. There's a great program across the country called SHIP. It's in every state, it's in every area, and they provide that health insurance counseling. So if you're getting ready to get on Medicare, or, you know, you're coming up to 65, great place to make a call and to say, tell me a bit more about my Medicare. And they also do help with, you know, open enrollment for Medicare, with accessing some of the Medicare savings programs. One of the programs that NCOA manages is about the Medicare savings programs. So that will assist you with paying your premium for Medicare Part B and subsidize some of that stuff. And we run a program with benefit enrollment centers that are specifically geared towards providing access and enrollment in benefits. So we have grantees that are doing this, that we're supporting them with technical assistance. We also have a great tool called benefitscheckup.org that will show you, not only give you information, it takes you through a screening, but also can connect you with local partners in the community that provide that kind of service.
1: Wouldn't that also include Medicaid, and that would vary from state to state?
0: Yeah, it can include Medicaid. It can include, so we mostly focus on the national programs because Medicaid can vary, but certainly they do provide Medicaid counseling and Medicaid assistance. They might help with Medicaid applications or with recertifications, also with the SNAP program and accessing other benefits that might be available.
1: To that point, I just wanted to have listeners know that benefits checkup program, that could be something that you could learn more about, or listeners could learn more about, on the NCOA website. Am I correct?
0: Yep, ncoa.org. Benefits checkup, you can go directly, benefitscheckup.org. It's exactly how it sounds, spelled exactly how it sounds, and you can go directly to that and do a self-guided screening.
1: Well, and Aging Matters featured a program about benefits checkup a couple months ago, so we could also look on the Aging Matters website. A question that comes to mind is senior centers, as you said, have folks anywhere from 40 to 100. How do they function as part of emergency response activities? Someone could suddenly have a medical emergency. What happens then? Are the staff members trained to react to that? What is that process?
0: So I think it is not uncommon at all, given the demographics, for there to be, and given just it's a public place with people in it, for there to be health emergencies. Falls, as much as they're preventable, still happen. So staff will usually be trained in first aid or CPR, or have policies or practices, standard operating procedures for when something happens. You know, that again could be having. We had a procedure where, you know, one person would be in charge, standard first aid response. There was somebody who would be directed to go out to the street to direct an ambulance where to go, you know, the record keeping that goes along with it. So I think most places would have a process for that. And typically, you know, the local emergency response services would have some familiarity with the senior center as a core place in the community. So it's something that does happen and that you need to be prepared for.
1: Well, I do want to make sure that we spend some time on the NCOA Programs of Excellence Awards. So tell us more about that program and the categories where senior centers can compete.
0: Absolutely. So this is one of my favorite programs because there's such a rich diversity of things that happen out in the community at senior centers. This is where we get to see some of that and some of the uniqueness that happens. So every year we do a call for submissions where senior centers can submit a program that they've done. There's an online application for it that they're excited about, that they think maybe is innovative, that they think other people may be able to replicate in the community. So we invite them to submit their own programs. And we then do a process where we, after we've collected them, we have a peer review process where we have other senior center leaders review the applications and make recommendations for which ones they thought were best, you know, according to a rubric we give them. But it's really, you know, did they bring in a new audience? Is it something innovative? Is it something we think will grow the field and elevate senior centers? We do have categories that they fall under, and we modify those every now and then, but they're really focused on visibility and communications. So programs that have helped to improve the image of senior centers. Senior centers are woefully misunderstood and have an image problem, right? People see them as, everybody will say, I'm not old enough to go to a senior center. So one, what you know, age doesn't have much to do with it. And two, what do you think a senior center is that you would say that? So visibility and communications is one. Social and supportive services, because we know that's a strong role for senior centers. Health, wellness, and nutrition. So those programs and activities that support well-being. Cross-generational connections, because we know multi-generational activity is really important for everybody. That's part of creating conditions for aging well, is to have multi-generational engagement. Social connection and engagement, that is critical. That's absolutely at the core of everything we do. Resource development and sustainability, because we know centers are underfunded. Have you come up with novel ways to build new resources or to make your center more sustainable? Governance, operations, innovative management. So these are, you know, organizations that have to be managed. So have you found successful ways to do that? Part of that is really includes staffing. Have you found a way to do staff development? Advocacy and policy, and modernizing senior centers innovation awards. So that's kind of a catch-all award. So yeah, we ask for submissions every year in that and get some really interesting programs that are submitted.
1: So what I was counting as you were stating the various categories, I think I heard 10 different categories. Am I correct?
0: I think there's 9. And actually this year we awarded 7 categories, because not every category had enough submissions, because we're adding new categories in.
1: Wow. Well, that's, yes. So my first question in that regard then, how many apply for these various awards? And then my second, who were the winners?
0: Yep. So I should have anticipated that question and gone back to look. There was a couple of hundred. I don't know exactly how many that there were. It gets a fairly good response. We're always trying to build that response, though. So, you know, if you have any listeners that can have a connection to a senior center, tell them to look in January for the programs of excellence. But we awarded programs in every category, two in one of them. And, you know, they range to a lot of things. One of them that I liked on visibility and communications was a program out of Westlake Community Services, Bloom, Brush, and Bravo. And what they did is they were trying to appeal for people to come in who maybe didn't join. So rather than attracting people to a specific program, they filled their senior center cafe and their atrium area with rotating art, with live piano music. They had Trader Joe's, I believe, donated flowers, and they had different flower arrangements, and created this kind of welcoming, no pressure space where people could naturally come and linger. So if you were not a person who's a joiner, you could just come there and sit there and enjoy the atmosphere. It was just that comfortable option for people. It increased their cafe business, beautified their senior center. So again, that's an approach that might not seem earth shattering, but it was innovative, and they saw an issue, and this was their approach to it, and it was very successful, creating that opportunity at the entrance of the center that was not so program-driven. Another one was Be Like Bacon. So they realized that Kevin Bacon was 67 years old. So he's eligible for Medicare. He's similar to them. So they had all programs that revolved around Kevin Bacon. They didn't do the 6 degrees of separation from him, but they had a large cutout of him that people would get their picture with. You know, it was a novelty. They had older adults ranging from, I can't remember the ages, but it was like from 50 to 100. At an event, come in and talk about their life and talk about what aging well was to them. And they called those bacon bits. So I think it was just kind of that clever marketing and visibility tool that they used. Health, wellness, and nutrition. One of the ones that I think was the top award in this was called Grown Folks Talk. And it was a sex education for older adults program. It was really successful in making it more comfortable for older adults to talk about sexuality and to talk about sexual health. And it really opened the door to kind of going into an area that still is taboo, but that's an incredibly important health issue. So it worked very well. The meaningful impact was that increased confidence and comfort, strengthened their reach by drawing in older adults who had not previously come to the program, because that sounds like a more modern thing to come to a sexual health program, except calling it Grown Folks Talk, I think, was brilliant. And they had a partnership with their public health department to do it. So another one that I really liked was Let's Have a Field Day. So, I mean, we all enjoyed participating in field day when we were kids, right? And why did we stop doing that? Why did we stop some of the play that we enjoyed that we'd still enjoy? I'm actually going to, friends are hosting a field day later in August, and I'm going to it because it sounds like a lot of fun. So they held a field day where people could go out and participate in different activities, and it was really well enjoyed. One of the cross-generational programs coming out of New Hampshire was called Active Living Program. And what they did is they found community hubs where they could do programs for all generations. This was something that would work in a rural area where they co-located or partnered intentionally older adults and younger children programming. So they were able to preserve that senior specific programming and then have those structured intergenerational opportunities. But part of why it succeeded is because they did it in these local recognized community hubs. Let me see what else. Social and support services. One of the programs was called Safe and Sound, and that came out of Ohio. You talked about emergency planning. This was really about teaching older adults to do their own emergency planning. So it talked about, you know, the things that they should have in place, the being prepared for personal emergencies and for community disasters. And I think a lot of places have done kind of programs like this, especially, you know, when we have an emergency, we plan for the emergency afterwards because we realized we weren't planned for the emergency. But it doesn't end with kind of that education part of it. They get a structured workbook. They get access to a resource system. It helps to reduce anxiety. It helps to have that kind of on-hand toolbook with your critical documents and so on. And it also strengthened community connections because they brought in police and fire senior services professionals. So they got to see what the response system from a community level is as well. What else do we have? One center did, we talked about cognitive issues, they did a dementia-friendly film series where they showed a series of movies. And there's some that are out there, Still Alice, Women in Dementia, Little Empty Boxes, The Notebook. There's movies out there that deal with dementia. And they use that to spark discussion. They did have people with early cognitive decline in there. They had family members, they had caregivers. And it was really an approachable way to explore that topic that touches absolutely all of us. So they had a panel after each movie and were able to kind of build that forum for discussion.
1: So, Diane, one of the things I was going to ask you is, how were these winners recognized? And if listeners are hearing about these programs, either because they are an older adult or they might have some affiliation with a senior center, is there some way that folks could get in touch with these individual centers? So it's kind of two questions. How were they recognized, and how could people, the center, that find out how they got this program started?
0: So we do have a clearinghouse. It's our Programs of Excellence clearinghouse. And the website, I can tell you, is longer than people will listen to. But if you go on ncoa.org and look for Programs of Excellence clearinghouse, it'll bring it up for you. And you can see all of the programs for the last couple of years. Each one will identify the center where it was. And so you can find that center. I don't think we provide direct contact information in there, but usually you can, you know, Google or just contact them. How they're honored, how they're recognized is we do a general press release with all of the winners. We post them on our website. We recognize them at our annual conference, Age Plus Action. Each one of them is sent a certificate. And we also give them a template for a local press release. So we encourage them to, you know, use that on their own to raise visibility for their center. So it's not a monetary award. I think we used to have a small monetary award, but it's really about that national recognition and using that recognition locally.
1: Well, we are just about out of time now, so I just wanted to ask you again, any particular, you mentioned already the resource, but if you wanted to mention any other resources that listeners should know about in connection with senior centers, and then any final comments?
0: Yep. So I think, you know, ncoa.org is a good resource for senior centers, but also for aging well and for finding other resources. But the final thought that I would have is go to your senior center. Go in, whether you are looking for something to participate in, to volunteer at, or you're just curious, go to your local senior center, pay it a visit, see what it's like, ask if you can help, ask if you can participate, because really, the best way to know a senior center is to see inside it. They may look like a brick building. They may look like a name that sounds not appealing to you. But when you step inside, senior centers are a really unique, fun, happy place.
1: I want to thank Diane Stone, Associate Director of Community Partnerships and Network Activation at NCOA, for joining me today.
0: Thanks a lot, Cheryl.
1: 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And remember, age is just a number, not a label. I'll be back again with you next week.

0: Hello, I am Maristela from Whispers of Departure, a show that explores the most natural and inevitable event in our life, dying. It airs every other Sunday, 10 a.m., and we interview the most amazing folk. So come break your heart open. I can't wait to have you here.
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9: Stay where you are.
10: Yeah, forget it. It's all mixed up.

the ballad of Jim Catfish Hunter. His signing signaled the beginning of the Yankees' comeback to the World Series with Ron Guidry, Derek Jeter, and that whole bunch. Catfish, Million Dollar Man. Baseball segment coming up with a lot more baseball names, marking the Old Timers Day game being played at Yankee Stadium next week. Betty LaVette with her cover of Salt of the Earth, a song about power from Kelly Hogan, Nora O'Connor, Sally Timms, and Joe Walston from an album called Congressman Davey, a musical. From an album called Bluesgrass, we heard I'll Fly Away from Arlen Ross. From a Putumayo acoustic collection, De Grand Enfance from France. El Condor Posse, If I Could, from Simon and Garfunkel, The Bridge Over Troubled Waters album. We'll play something else from that later in the show. Uh-huh, from Fenny Lily. And we opened up with one of my favorite new tracks, Tiger Blood, from Houndmouth. All mixed up, Peter Beauchamp. Glad you tuned in. Lots more to get to. Let's get back to the ball field.

I used to play baseball. I played first base. When you're playing first base, you've got to be very careful. You don't let the ball get by you because that's the opening to all the other bases. If they get by first, they can get to second, third, and so on. So you try and stop them at first. You can get hurt in any game. In baseball, you can slide into second base and spike the guy's leg. You don't intend to do it, and he doesn't intend to have his leg there, but it's there, and it's too bad. I got hurt many times. Sometimes I got hit with the ball. It can do a lot of damage. A baseball is as hard as a rock.

Marco Scudero was born in Venezuela and came all the way to the U.S. to play baseball at the age of 19. By the time he was playing with the San Francisco Giants in 2012, he had played on five other major league teams and two teams as a minor leaguer. And he was 36 years old, which is old for baseball. He was a lifer, a utility infielder, a solid hitter, a player to be named later. And eventually, he was an all-star, an MVP, and a World Series champion.

0: He calls one a strike that just misses my hat, and that's how I know that he's blind as a bat.
1: Ralph?
0: I pitch him right over, he gives him a walk. I scratch my right ear and he calls it a balk.
1: Phil?
0: I slide into second, I'm safe without doubt. But up goes his thumb and the bum says you're out.
1: Roy?
0: I tell him his eyes.

been the luckiest man in the world. I talked about my family. I talked about my baseball career. Broadcasting is really, I'm embarrassed to get my paycheck. Not too embarrassed. I'll go and get it, but it's such an easy job. I mean, these guys, White and Mercer and the broadcast partners I have had, Mel Allen, the greatest, the voice of the Yankees, right on down the line, and all the ball players I played with, all the teammates I had. Without them, we wouldn't have gotten all those. I mean, after the DiMaggio era and the Henrik and Burrow, we had the Mantle, the Bauer, the Woodlings, and Yogi. You know, all of you have been there for the most wonderful lifetime that one man can possibly have. And I just want to say God bless all of you, and God bless this wonderful game that they call baseball. Thank you very much.

0: peanuts.
1: Evening fans, in just a moment, that famous breakfast food, Carlson's

0: diced salami. Sprinkle some on your cornflakes. Brings you the most important off-season sporting event since Raymond Navarro retired from active chariot racing. The crucial international baseball contest between the Yucatan Grave Robbers and the Winnipeg Granary Five. This is the first time in history that a five-man team will be used. This is because the other 20 men on the squad are doing a stand-up on the Ed Sullivan Show. They don't have a catcher, so the pitcher will have to race to the plate and receive his own pitch. That's the first time that's been done. And now here is Ole Latouche in tonight's commercial. Oh, have you tried? Thank you, Ole. Baseball fans, there's a mighty throng of 55,000 out here tonight. Among them, 54,000 knothole kids who all sneaked in through the knothole. Other celebrities out here today are Wrong Way Corrigan, Sesuhawa Kaya, Eric von Stroheim, and the Mauch twins. Eddie, in your opinion, who'll pitch today? Well, Sal, my opinion is that the pitcher for Winnipeg will be Klondike Matisse. How did you figure that out, Ed? Well, they just announced it. How does he deliver a pitch, Ed? Well, I'll tell you, Sal, Matisse is a northpaw, and therefore has an unusual windup. He sits down on his mound, winds up with both legs, and spits the ball out of his mouth.
1: I see.
0: Yes, once the ball is hit, Matisse is off the mound like a gigantic hound, scoops the ball up with his shovel lip, and whips it over to first.
1: How long does that play take?
0: 20 minutes.
1: What about the runner?
0: Well, he scores, but it's a spectacular play. Well, Ed, who would you say is the Yucatan Grave Robbers' greatest batting threat? Their first baseman, Quetzalcoatl.
1: Where did they get him?
0: Well, they found Quetzal, who, by the way, is pushing 50, hawking papaya melons in Acapulco. He'll be known as the first bonus daddy.
1: And Quetzal took it?
0: Why not? He was mighty tired of papaya 3 times a day. Besides, he loves baseball.
1: What's his batting stance, Ed?
0: Well, Sal, Quattle is a mighty man. He comes up to bat swinging 30 Indian war clubs. He throws 29 of them into the box seats and then straddles the plate and calls the pitcher names.
1: Does he ever hit the ball over the fence?
0: No, Sal. When the ball is thrown, Quetzal, with his arms mighty as oak trees, hammers the ball into the ground some 8 or 10 feet. Then he runs around the bases before they can dig the ball out.
1: Would you call that a ground ball?
0: Well, frankly, I'd call it an underground ball. Now, here's Ole with another commercial. Oh, have you tried? Thank you, Ole. Well, we're all set. Matisse is out there on the mound. Stepping up to the plate is Quetzalcoatl. He throws a few bats into the boxes. Selects the war club he wants, and the umpire cries, play ball! All set now. Matisse sits down on his mound, winds up with both legs, and spits the ball out of his mouth. Just a moment, something very strange has happened. It seems that the umpire was dusting off the plate at the time, and the ball entered somewhere in the region of his trunk. The exact location will be determined in the autopsy tomorrow. You got the official rulebook scoring on that play, Sal?
1: Right here, Ed. Head. If ball enters head around medulla region, both ball and umpire are pronounced dead. If, however, ball enters thoracic cavity in the proximity of the spleen or lower abdomen, it is officially in play since it is recoverable on the operating table.
0: Are you sure that's official, Sal?
1: It's official, Ed. You gotta be careful these days. How true, Ed? How true?
0: Well, folks, the other two umpires have come to the conclusion that the game should be postponed since it has just started snowing down here in Rio for the first time in over 200 years. Is that official, Sal?
1: That's what Uncle Wethby says.
0: I see. And now let's hear a closing word from Ole Latouche. Oh, have you tried? Good night, folks.
1: Arrivederci.

Heaney Majeski, Johnny G, Eddie Juiced, Johnny Pesky, Thornton Lee, Danny Gardella, Van Lingle Mungo, Whitey Karowski, Max Lanier, Eddie Waitkus, and Johnny Vandermeer. Bob Estalella,

classic from Dave Frischberg, Van Lingo Mungo, all actual names of ball players. They didn't mention Quetzalcoatl, but he was out there, Eddie Lawrence, the late old philosopher, with Loco Baseball on the original Choral Old Philosopher album, one of my treasures from my youth. The Marx Brothers with a little Take Me Out to the Ball Game in the middle of the opening overture at the opera in Night at the Opera. Roy Campanella, Phil Rizzuto talking about his career in baseball on a 78, The Umpire. That was a golden record, 7-inch golden record. The Who's Your Hot Shots also Take Me Out to the Ball Game. A little Randy Newman from The Natural, The Last Game, and Take Me Out to the Ball Game. All mixed up. All the playlists are up to date. To go to mixedup.com and you can check out what we played. You can write to me at mixedup@pipeline.com. All right. Play ball.

Today we must balance the tears of sorrow with the tears of joy. Mix the bitter with the sweet, death and life. Jackie, as a figure in history, was a rock in the water, creating concentric circles and ripples of new possibility. He was medicine. He was immunized by God from catching the diseases that he fought. The Lord's arms of protection enabled him to go through dangers seen and unseen, and he had the capacity to wear glory with grace. Jackie's body was a temple of God, an instrument of peace. We would watch him disappear into nothingness and stand back as spectators and watch the suffering from afar. The mercy of God intercepted this process Tuesday and permitted him to steal away home, where referees are out of place and only the supreme judge of the universe speaks.

0: That's the Mountain Goats with Doc Gooden. Doc Gooden in Seattle, looking back at his career. None of you were there. None of you were there. Interlude and Bill Lee, known as the Spaceman, great Warren Zevon, Reverend Jesse Jackson and Jacqueline Squab with a eulogy for Jackie Robinson. Like Love, one of two tracks from Matt the Electrician and a single called Play Two. And we also heard him doing The Ballad of Mark Scudero at the top of that set. All mixed up, Peter Beauchamp, glad you tuned in. Lots more to get to.
1: What's your pleasure, sir or madam, and all you kiddies too?
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0: Salford.
1: She's gone.
0: She's dead?
1: No, she's not dead. She's gone.
0: My father used to play in the orchestra back at home.
1: You don't want to go for a walk or something, huh?

0: have to go now.
1: Glenn went into an old curragh and basically rode from where to where? From
2: San Sebastian to A Coruña. I mean, actually, one of the great things about that trip was because of the rowing, you're on a boat and sometimes you're rowing for 8, 10, 12 hours.
3: It's Flag Day and they're hanging out the stars and stripes to mark the...

0: Well, this tune was composed by Spencer the Rover, as valiant a man as ever left home. For he had bid much reduced, which caused great confusion. And that was the reason he started to roam. In Yorkshire, near Rotherham, sure he had been on the ramble. Being weary of travelling, he lay down to rest. At the foot of yon mountain, there's a clear crystal fountain. With bread and cold water, he himself did refresh. Now, with night fast approaching, to the woods he resorted. With woodbine and ivy his bed for to make, where he dreamt of a siren all lamenting and crying, go home to your family and rambling forsake. 'Twas the fifth day of November, I have reason to remember, when first he arrived home to his family and friends. They did stand so astounded, so surprised and dumbfounded, to see such a stranger once more in their sight. This tune was composed by Spencer the Rover, as valiant a man as ever left home. For he had been much reduced, which caused great confusion. And that was the reason he started to roam. From Hong Kong.
1: That's a final roving tune from the late Glenn Hansard. Goodbye to all that from Jess Williamson. Ann Bayliss, another track from that Putumayo acoustic collection. Like Strangers from the Everly Brothers, coming out of Rank Strangers, redone by Arlen Roth on his excellent Blues Grass album. This Morning, This Evening, So Soon, on Capitol Records back in 1958 from the Kingston Trio. Humbird with Daughters of Empire wants to be a better man. Flag Day from Eddie Vedder and again the late Glenn Hansard. We also heard him doing Falling Slowly from the movie trailer for Once, Glenn Hansard. All mixed up. Peter Beauchamp, glad you tuned in. Lots more to get to, including this track from the upcoming expanded edition of Rubber Soul.
2: Here we come. Stand by.
3: Michelle, take one.
2: One, two, three, four.

0: Uh-oh, the cuckoo kids. That means it's time to go.
1: Well, it's very pleasant to have seen you all here. And to think that you're my audience and all that, because I'm a born actor myself. I like an audience. I'm like a child in that respect. Well, goodbye. Goodbye. Goodbye.
2: Goodbye. Goodbye until next Saturday,
3: when we will all be with you again.
4: Yes, sir, Mr. Buster.

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9: Hello, this is Arnie Kornfeld, the co-creator and promoter of Woodstock and the movie maker. And I hope you're enjoying this Flower Power moment in history because it's important that the spirit of Flower Power stays alive.
4: So Jennifer and Joe Hill were coming into Los Angeles with Handsome Johnny on their tour of America. They wanted to be close to it all, to shout the fish cheer and sing the feel like I'm fixing to die rag. Then Jennifer says, well, if I were a carpenter, I'd make the ultimate soul sacrifice to get us all on the wheel of fortune, because then we shall overcome and obtain our freedom.
10: It was just kismet, because Richie Havens has been a friend of mine for 10 years before Woodstock, and Michael came to me and said, Artie, we can't put on an electric act. And I felt bad, because Nevins from Sweetwater was a friend of mine, and I wanted them to go on first. And then I talked to Richie, and we talked. And then you saw it in the Woodstock director's cut, too. There's me with Richie arm in arm.
4: Yeah.
10: And I'm holding his microphone in my hand.
4: Yeah.
10: As Michael said, nobody can get him chipmunk try. Nobody can get Richie to open. And that's what I had to tell Richie. We were walking towards this microphone. Richie, you love this, I said. This is what you're all about. You have to open this. And he sits down, and I hand him the mic. And then I turn, and I walk 10 feet. I have three.

0: We're getting it tied up. Two or three of the groups are in. We're just trying to match up groups of equipment, and we'll be okay.
1: We apologize for the noise of the choppity-choppity, but it seems there are a few cars blocking the road, so we're flying everybody in.
2: Okay.
3: Mr. Ricky Havens.

0: Richie Havens kicked off the show, followed by Swami Satchidananda.
1: Peter Banks and I used our own money, and I've been meditating since John Lennon came back from India. So Peter Banks and I, we paid and brought Swami Satchidananda and his friends to the field, because I told Michael, because it'll put a feeling of peace on that field.
0: Yeah.
1: And it'll stay.
0: After Sweetwater, an act that you absolutely love, Burt Summer.
1: Well, loved him. I had already spent $600,000 on two albums.
0: Wow.
1: And he was in Hair, and his songs are incredible.
2: Jennifer.

0: This is one thing that I was going to wait a while before we talked about, but maybe we'll talk about it now so you can think about it, because we all have to make some kind of plans for ourselves. It's a free concert from now on. That doesn't mean that anything goes. What that means is we're going to put the music up here for free. What it means is that the people who are backing this thing, who put up the money for it, are going to take a bit of a bath. A big bath. That's no hype, that's truth. They're going to get hurt. But what it means is that these people have it in their heads that your welfare is a hell of a lot more important than the music is than a dollar. Let's face the situation. We've had thousands and thousands of people come here today. Many, many more than we knew or even dreamt or thought would be possible. We're going to need each other to help each other to work this out, because we're taxing the systems that we have set up. We're going to be bringing the food in. But the one major thing you have to remember tonight, when you go back up into the woods to go to sleep, or if you stay here, is that the man next to you is your brother. And you damn well better treat each other that way, because if they don't, then we blow the whole thing. But we've got it right there.
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2: Woodstock was incredible for combining all sorts of different types of music. There were a lot of folk performers. Tim Hardin played on Friday night. What do you remember about him?
3: I used to manage Tim Hardin.
2: Did you?
3: I was there when we did the demo of Reason to Believe. I was so sad because I was with Tim the day before he died.
2: Oh, yeah.
3: Yeah, we had got him in advance from BMI. He had been sober for almost 2 years and put on a lot of weight. And the next day, he was gone.
2: Yeah.
3: It's like, is anybody here, Sylvain?

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1: Thank you.
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3: Jerry Arrow, meet Diane Skinner at the intersection tomorrow at 12 o'clock.
2: We heard five tracks from day one of Woodstock 69.
0: Tim Hardin topped it off with If I Were a Carpenter.
2: Burt Summer did a Jennifer.
0: And Richie Havens did Handsome Johnny and Freedom.
4: Barbara Willis, Mother is Sick. Please come to the front of the stage, Les.
2: And it's my pleasure this hour to be talking with a guy who knows probably more about Woodstock than anyone else alive, the co-creator of Woodstock, Artie Kornfeld.
0: And you know more about Woodstock than most folks, baby, because you were there. Did you buy your tickets as soon as you heard about it?
2: No, actually, I did not plan on going. I had just gotten a job just out of college. I was doing a freeform album rock show, and I didn't think I could get away. Plus, I knew my crappy car wouldn't make it all the way to New York. But the day before Woodstock started, honey, I got a call from a guy I knew from college. He was going to Woodstock, asked me if I wanted to join him. So I checked with my boss, and to my delight, he said okay. So we left late Friday night and got there Saturday morning.
0: So you missed all the Friday acts, including Melanie?
2: Yeah, and as you know, Melanie was unknown outside of New York City at that time.
0: Yeah, she got booked because her husband and manager, Peter Shikarik, worked in the same building that Artie Kornfeld did.
2: Peter passed away decades after Woodstock, and that caused Melanie to give Artie Kornfeld a call one day.
5: Peter Shikarik, when he died, she called me that night and asked me would I manage her, and I said, Melanie, I can't even manage myself, but I'll do anything I can to help you. Melanie, it's a great gal. She really is, and I love beautiful people, and I love a brand new pair of roller skates.
2: Yeah.
5: She's wonderful. We talk.
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3: Let's welcome a special guest, a very nice young lady, a new face. 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

0: Right after that, one of the icons of folk music's son, Woody Guthrie's son, Arlo, played.
1: If you take a look at the original Woodstock movie, who's the guy walking over the bridge to the stage with Arlo?
0: That's you.
1: I had to get every... The deal was that the acts that played the concert, for 50% of their performance fee, they would allow themselves to be shot for a movie. Hmm. And so every act before they went on, I had to talk into being filmed, and I'm the one who told Arlo, I cracked up because I'm the one, because I had just spoken to Governor Rockefeller when he closed the thruway. And I said, Arlo, could you believe they had to close the New York thruway? Because there's another million people coming in, it'll be a riot here. And the first thing he said is, wow. And then he said, could you believe they just told me they had to close the New York thruway? And I crack up when I see that.
2: Yeah, it's far out, man. How many of you can dig how many people there are, man. Man, it's supposed to be 1.5 million people here by tonight. Can you dig that? New York State Thruway is closed, man.
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2: Yeah. A lot of freaks.
3: Groovy.

0: Hello, this is Lisa Law. And if you happen to be at the original Woodstock 69, I need to talk to you. Please contact me through my Facebook page, Lisa Law Photography. Thank you.
1: You get flower power. I'll wear a
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1: Talking with Artie Kornfeld about Woodstock. I wasn't there Friday night, got there Saturday morning, but by 10 p.m., according to reports I've read, Friday night it started to drizzle, and by midnight it was a real problem. Did you start to worry that you might have to cancel the whole thing?
2: It wasn't canceling the whole thing. We started worrying about the people.
1: Mm-hmm.
2: That was my part, the people, okay? I mean, we started worrying about the safety of the people. And then I saw the stage was starting to fall apart from the rain and the wind.
1: Mm. Joan Baez closed the first night with We Shall Overcome, which Woodstock did. Overcame all the problems. And
2: that's a miracle.

0: Thank you very much. Bye-bye.
1: The music your parents warned you about. The Flower Power Hour.
2: By the time I got there Saturday, everything was dry. It was just beautiful. When we walked in, about a mile and a half walk from where we parked our car, we first heard Country Joe McDonald when we sat down.
3: Give me an F!
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You know the feast can only be one when the glory of all the kingdom comes. Sing it!

0: Ladies and gentlemen, Country Joe McDonald.
1: It's the Make Love, Not War show, the Flower Power Hour.
2: She's my awesome wife, MJ. I'm Ken Rundle. We're flashing back to Woodstock on this Flower Power Hour. And you just heard me and about a half a million other folks there shouting the fish cheer with Country Joe McDonald.
1: He was the first guy you heard when you got there?
2: Yeah, when we sat down, actually we heard Quill on the way in, and then Country Joe was playing as we sat down.
3: All right, this is a technical one. Between the sound panel, for all you people right here down in front of me, there's a cable running down here, which is the sound cables. Can you please sort of spread away from it a bit so they can get a man back and forth so we can keep the sound level so everybody up there gets what they need?
1: Also in that set from Friday's Bill at Woodstock, Joan Baez gave us Joe Hill and We Shall Overcome.
2: And a pair from Arlo Guthrie in there too, coming into Los Angeles, bringing in a couple of keys. And Wheel of Fortune, no relation to the TV show.
4: Stop saying poop.
1: So we're into day two of Woodstock now, and by this time, you're there in the crowd.
2: And during the time that Country Joe was on stage, a guy came by offering everybody free hits of mescaline.
1: And of course, you just couldn't refuse.
2: I could not. But about the time I was starting to peak, these announcements kept coming up over the PA.
5: To get back to the warning that I've received, you may take it with however many grains of salt you wish, that the brown acid that is circulating around us is not specifically too good. It's suggested that you do stay away from that. Of course, it's your own trip, so be my guest, but please be advised that there is a warning on that one, okay?
1: Oh, boy, I bet you started freaking.
2: Yeah, it was really good stuff, whatever it was, acid or mescaline, and I knew I could handle it just fine, but I thought, out of a half million people, what if just 1% started having a bad trip? We'd be in the middle of 5,000 bad trips. So I convinced our group to get up and just take off the heck out of there. And we got our stuff and left. Went back to the car.
1: Man, what a bummer.
2: Well, we were still tripping real good. And the Dead was playing. We could hear him as we were walking to the car. So, like Bob Odenkirk would say, it's all good, man.
6: I think the Woodstock Nation, the part that stuck true to Woodstock and that remembered that the ad said peace and music. Everybody got so much into the stardom of the ad, they didn't realize the people on the field were the stars because it was peaceful. There was one fist fight and just half a million people, and they were doing drugs. Could you imagine if they were drinking?
2: Yeah.
6: What could have happened with half a million people?
7: Peace.

0: and gentlemen, Santana!
1: Oh, wow. This portion of the Flower Power Hour is brought to you by
2: the Frying Dutchman. Ahoy, matey. How do you feel of taco? Is it more iced tea ye be needin'?
3: Okay.
2: Set sail for the Frying Dutchman.
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13: You know, you flash back to Woodstock, and you too. You flash back, and you think about it, and it's hard to even describe it, because unless you felt it.
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13: 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And Woodstock was a miracle.
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0: of having you to talk to. You're all beautiful.
1: You've got the Flower Power Hour. Ken Rundle here talking with Artie Kornfeld about Woodstock. On Saturday, after Country Joe played, a guy played who was not scheduled to play, but he was a good friend of yours, the guy who introduced you to marijuana, John Sebastian.
2: My son is fertile.
1: Yeah, but they had broken up then.
2: When John got there, I bought him in, and I even gave him extra tickets, and then he was sitting with Linda, and so rest in peace, and myself, in a little lean-to kind of place to be protected from the rain.
1: Mm-hmm.
2: And Michael came over to me and said, Artie, we got to put on an acoustic act because of the rain. We got to have someone that doesn't need that electric because we don't have it. And he said, I can't get anybody to play. And I said, wait a minute, Mike, this is John Sebastian from the Spoonful of the Friends. And then I said to John, okay, John had just dropped acid, okay? And he was just starting to trip up. He didn't have a guitar. So I look out and there was Tim Harden, who I was managing before. And I said, Timmy, can I borrow your axe? He said, why? I said, Sebastian's got to go on. So now I give him the guitar. John's freaking out before because he's just coming on. And now I'm pushing him on stage where he didn't expect to play to a 500,000 people when he got on stage. And I actually pushed him up the stairs. And it just hit him. And that's why, if you see the movie, he forgot the lyrics to the younger generation.
1: Yeah.

0: No, it's not true because we're doing it. I love you. Goodbye.
1: I feel like somewhere in the city I went a day for a daydream. And did you ever have to make up your mind?
2: Mm-hmm.
1: I thought John was a great. He was a folk writer, but he made it pop.
2: Yeah. After him, Keith Hartley, and then the incredible string band and Canned Heat.
3: Ladies and gentlemen, Canned Heat.
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1: And it's Woodstock week here on the Flower Power Hour. We heard from a couple of acts that I did get to see while I was still at Woodstock. Canned Heat and John Sebastian.
0: John Sebastian did Darlin' Be Home Soon and Younger Generation.
1: And Fido De La Parra and Canned Heat did Going Up the Country.
0: We've got Mountain up next. Were you still there at that point?
1: Well, the brown acid kicked in while Mountain was on stage. So at some point while they were playing, we got up and took off. Got a bit paranoid about being so high in such a huge crowd.
0: So the four of you walked 2 miles back to your car?
1: Yeah, barefoot I was.
0: Did you just take off then?
1: No, we were way too high. Pretty tired, too, because we drove all night the night before. So I remember just lying on the roof of the car, honey, staring up at the stars. And I could hear the Dead from about 2 miles away.
0: Wow. And apparently Artie Kornfeld, the Pied Piper of Woodstock, had taken some of the same stuff you did.
1: Well, he took some stuff. There were at least three different types of acid being handed out at Woodstock. But he got his from the Grateful Dead's Owls Lee Stanley.
0: A.K.A. the Bear. He was the Dead's soundman.
1: Yeah.
0: And Artie needed something to take the edge off.
1: And he made the mistake of asking Owlsley, the Bear, for some help.
2: Of all the people to ask, I was so not into the acid thing.
1: Yeah.
2: Who would ask Owlsley for a pill? And all I asked was, you know, something like a Dexedrine or a diet pill? Because I've been up for 72 hours and I got work to do.
1: Uh-huh.
2: And Owlsley gives me two pills. So Linda takes one and I take one. And I assumed it was like a Dexedrine or some kind of amphetamine.
1: Yeah.
2: And all of a sudden, the band's playing, I'm sitting on the amps, and all of a sudden, I see troopers dropping from the sky, shooting people, and the stage goes on fire, and it was real to me.
1: Wow.
2: And Linda and I were so in love and so close, it was real to her, too.
1: Uh-huh.
2: So we went backstage, and then Michael came over to try to talk me down, and he couldn't do it. You know, I put myself in the medical tent.
1: Yeah.
2: I had to get a shot of Thorazine just to come down. When the

0: the Flower Power Hour.
1: Mountain, and then the Grateful Dead came on, and you were responsible for some of the quality of their act that night, I'm told.
2: Well, Garcia said that I screwed up and took away his ability to play that night.
1: Yeah.
2: When I first got there, I wound up with my wife and myself and Lesh and Garcia in my trailer. We came out 4 hours later, and Garcia said he never came down. He was never the same. You know, and what a wonderful man. And you know what amazed me? Jerry, did you guys ever rehearse? No. Did you plan what you were going to play? What's that? No. Did you have any idea what was coming next? No. Did you guys ever have a fight? No. Did you laugh at any show? He said every show. And he said it was crazy because I'd be playing something and all of a sudden I hear something else, so I jump in on that.
3: You told me goodbye.

0: Yeah!
1: John Fogerty and CCR followed the dead.
2: It wasn't really featured in the movie, the first movie.
1: Mm-hmm.
2: It should have been, but it wasn't. And I don't know the politics, you know. Who was a Warner Brothers ad? It should have been.
3: Greetings, Clearwater Revival.

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1: The Flower Power Hour, peace, love, and rock and roll.
2: Moving into the acts that got on late Saturday night at Woodstock, Janis Joplin had her Cosmic Blues Band. She wasn't with Big Brother anymore.
3: Janis and I didn't talk for 10 years because she scared the hell out of me when I went to visit in San Francisco. She was a trip, but boy, when I hear her now, I just can't believe how great her voice is. I mean, Jimi Hendrix was not blues. Janis Joplin was blues.

0: freaks.
1: Doug and Jack McManus, please meet Joanne at the Red Cross tent.
2: Will Gary Woods meet Roseanne in front of the stage?
3: Please don't meet each other in front of the stage. Meet to the side if you can meet.

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1: Sly and the Family Stone.
2: Dave Capel, that was the manager of Sly, and Sly and I had a similar problem, you know, and that was crawl cocaine.
1: Mm-hmm.
2: I spent a half hour with Sly. I was afraid about Sly because he had just caused a riot at the Newport Festival. And I said, Sly, you got to go back to the Sly I knew. These people love you, and they represent everything you're singing about, so go do it, you know, do it right. And he did.

0: And it was just my wife and myself, Lang and Wadley. We cleared the stage in the front. And when we got caught in the middle, I want to take you higher. And Chipmunk was smart because he started to put the light up and down the field. Mm-hmm. And boy, to be in the middle of him saying, I want to take you higher, and the crowd all jumping up with their fists in the air, higher.
1: Yeah.
0: it was quite a rush.
2: Artie Cornfield there, co-creator of Woodstock on the Flower Power Hour.
3: Just before Artie, Sly did Want to Take You Higher.
2: Also, Pinball Wizard from The Who, Cosmic Blues from Janis, and CCR, Born on the Bayou.
3: Way back there, we heard a very high Jerry Garcia do a song called High Time, and theme for an imaginary Western from Mountain.
2: And by the time Artie was up there on stage, honey, blowing his mind during Want to Take You Higher, I was already asleep back in the car.
3: Bummer.
2: Well, we had to leave for Michigan at daybreak. We all had to work Monday, but I got no regrets. I mean, I got to be there for part of it anyway.
4: Yeah, man.
0: Pretty amazing stuff.
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2: Something is killing moose calves deep in the woods of northeast Minnesota. 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Flecks of blood, bits of flesh, bone splinters.
3: So we're just going to go look and see if we can find evidence of a calf and then see if, you know, there's any moose parts.
2: But Anna Weese's needs some help. 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

your tickets ready.

That is Stacy Mitchard and his band Printer's Alley is the name of the CD that you'll find that on, relatively new. That is Shake. And Stacy Mitchard is setting a direction for this train as we leave the station on our virtual rails. You are riding on the big blue train, the Blue Light Central. I'm Mark Drenick. I am your host and the engineer, and any other job, frankly, that you've got on this train is just me. Anyway, I like the idea of that song, Shake. You got to keep the joints loose. You know what I mean? If once you stiffen up, that is it for you. So it's like a rule of life. So this is Bo Jacques and his Zydeco High Rollers.

That is Sharon Jones and the Dap Kings going back to 100 Days, 100 Nights. We heard Kat Riggins with Meet Your Maker. Jump Into the Fire from Harry Nilsson off of his classic Schmilsson album. And then at the top, Bo Jacques and the Zydeco High Rollers with Slide and Dip It, which is what we are doing here on the Big Blue Train, the Blue Light Central. Very glad to have you guys with us. We are up. We are moving around. And so you're going to want to keep your legs out of the aisle on this Big Blue Train as we are making our way to the point where we reach the bar car. Meantime, we're dancing.

That was just great. Sam Cooke recorded live, having a party, and boy, were they ever. Started that set with The Rabbit Is Dynamite from the B. Christopher Band. Surfing with a Vintage Lady is the album you'll find that on. We heard the B-52s, if you can imagine. From Time Capsule, Songs for a Future Generation, we heard Good Stuff. And then the Honey Dripper Mambo from Alfredito. Jukebox Mambo is a collection that you'll find that in. And Stranded from James Hunter 6. The album is Hold On. Wrapping up with Sam Cooke. You are riding on the big blue train, the Blue Light Central, where we are up and we are dancing. Because why not?

Do the hip shake, baby. You do the hip shake, baby. Shake your hips, baby. Shake your hips, baby. You do the hip shake, baby. You do the hip shake, baby. Shake your hips, baby. Shake your hips, baby. Shake your hips.

If you get the Beatles on the train, you've had a good ride. That was, of course, the Beatles recorded live at the BBC with their version of the Hippie Hippie Shake. John Lennon, Paul McCartney. Boy, those guys could really sing. Shake Your Hips, we heard from Aaron Harp, speaking of somebody who can sing, and her Delta Swingers off their album Big Road, her cover of Shake Your Hips, and it is just my favorite of anybody's, including the Rolling Stones version of that tune. Really, really good. You've been riding on the Big Blue Train, where we have been up and about and shaking it. Hope you've done some of the same, and that you'll join us again next time when our Big Blue Train will roll again. Till then, for the Catfish Woman, for Railroad Tie, the Maxell Kid, and the rest of the crew, I'm Mark Drenick. We're going to leave you with the Charlie Wooten Project.

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Hey, everybody. Welcome to this Wood Warblers Jazz Grass Radio show. My name is Brian Oust, and every time you tune in, those of you who have been with me before know how this goes, kind of, sort of, but I like to just sort of restate it so that it's crystal clear, and you never know who might be listening for their very first or second time and aren't sure still. But every week, I play bluegrass music followed by jazz music, kind of like as a sandwich with those two genres being the buns, you know, and in the middle, the filler, the meat, the whatever's in the middle of the sandwich. I guess it could be a veggie burger, you know. That part is the fusion of bluegrass with jazz, and whatever that sounds like by those inspired individuals who totally dig both bluegrass and jazz and want them equally or partially represented in the same songs, if that makes any sense. And I've been doing this nigh on 21 years now, and I never seem to run out of stuff to present to y'all, although I do realize that I've played certain songs more than once over the over that span, but I don't know that anybody can hear that. For the most part, I aim to not repeat whenever possible. And I also like to deal in themes, and I also like to take shows that are themed and link them together in a story arc, such as the Travelogue, which reaches its penultimate conclusion as of this show. Wood Warblers Jazz Grass Around the World. Never done this theme before. Have you ever gone traveling like around the country and at the end of your travels you're like, oh, you're all tired and had such a good time, or maybe you didn't, maybe it was just an arduous travel, whatever the case may be, and then you wondered what it would be like if you took that same energy and went traveling around the world? Starting right there with Kenny Baker on the fiddle and a thing called the Nova Scotia Breakdown from his 1984 album, Highlights. Bob Black on the banjo, Roy Husky Jr. on the bass, Charlie Collins and Joe Stewart on the guitar, and Bobby Osborne on the mandolin. And again, Kenny Baker on the fiddle. And the next 23 songs of bluegrass, jazz, and that mysterious shape-shifting sonic region in between will take you, the listener, around the world. Starting right here with Tony Trischka, known for his innovations on the banjo, from an album called Earl Jam. This is Chinese Breakdown. Here we go.

That is the Turkish Tango from the Tim Ware Group, and Tim Ware plays the mandolin. John Tenney on the violin right there, Ken Miller on the bass, Sharon O'Connor on cello, Bob Alekno on the guitar. Here on the Wood Warblers Jazz Grass Round the World special, I mean every single show is special, and I've never done an Around the World special or themed show, except like maybe with a song or two as part of a different episode of Jazz Grass. And I got to say that based on what I found when I went searching through the vastness of these genres, is that I quickly plunged headlong into the Jazz Grass portion of things, because that's where the songs from around the world mostly lie, if you know what I mean. I hope that's okay with folks. That means a very limited... You kind of heard the extent of the strictly, not quite hardly, bluegrass portion. The rest of the next 20 minutes or so is going to also be stringed music, but I can't guarantee for its, you know, bluegrass authenticity, let's say, other than the musicians themselves. Bucharest was before that, from Mike Barnett, who played the fiddle and once upon a time played in this here very room, that fiddle, with a man named Gordon Stone. It was a long time ago. I don't know if anybody remembers that. But Bucharest right there featured Dominic Leslie on the mandolin, and it comes from Mike Barnett's album Plus One. There's also a Plus Two and a Plus Three, I believe. Before that, the Greenbrier Boys with a tune called Rushin' Around, John Harrell on guitar, leading harmony vocals, Bob Yon on the banjo, and off a collection called The Best of the Vanguard Years, which itself was released in 2002, and I know that that song was released somewhere back there in them early 60s. And then before that, I started the set with the Chinese Breakdown, as played by Tony Trischka on the banjo, from his 2024 release, Earl Jam, having to do with certain Scruggs. Mike Bubb on the bass, Stuart Duncan on the fiddle, Mike Davis on guitar, Dominic Leslie once again there on the mandolin. Very much in demand mandolinist that Dominic Leslie is. Moving right along, and as I mentioned before, just going to revel in the Jazz Grass portion of things. This is Richard Green, who plays violin with the brothers Barton and Jeff Pekarek. Pekarek? I don't really know how to pronounce his name. The album is called Shufflin', and it was released in 2005. This is the Sinai Summit.

And I'm quite confident I played that song probably more than three times back around when it was released, and Doug Perkins would stop by the studio and play some music for folks, joined there by some other fan favorites of Vermont's music scene: Jamie Masefield on the mandolin, Tyler Bullis on the upright bass, and Patrick Ross on the fiddle. Appearing here on Wood Warblers Jazz Grass Round the World, my name is Brian Oust. Thanks for listening. I am enjoying this quite thoroughly. I'm kind of daydreaming about what it would be like to travel around the world, if only I just could do so without batting an eye, you know. But alas, I am not of the 0.5% or whatever. I can only make my travels when I can make them. Besides, in my mind, the Port of Manzanita was before that, from Trey Wellington off his 2022 album Black Banjo, referring to the Port of Manzanita in Mexico on the Pacific Coast, as I recall from my research. Kevin Kerberg on the bass, Avery Merritt on the fiddle, John Stickley on the guitar, and Wayne Benson played mandolin. And then a classic from Newgrass Revival off of When the Storm is Over, I played Sail to Australia. I remember hearing that so many years ago, and again, I probably played it back there in the early days of Jazzgrass before keeping track of such things and going syndicated. By the way, if you want to listen to this or any other show of Wood Warblers Jazzgrass, do point your browser of choice to Exchange and Jazzgrass, and all will be revealed by way of the Public Radio Exchange. So from 1977, Newgrass Revival was Sam Bush playing mandolin and fiddle, John Cowan electric bass and singing, Courtney Johnson on the banjo, and Curtis Birch on guitar and dobro. And then I started that set with Sinai Summit from Richard Green playing the violin and the brothers Barton. They would be Lauren on guitar and Paul Barton on the mandolin, Jeff Pikarek playing the bass. Moving right along here, still in the jazz grass portion of things, we're just getting jazz grassier as we go along, really. This is Tony Furtado from Rounder Banjo Extravaganza Live with a Celtic medley. Road to Donegal, Beyond Antier Laurel, and I'll have to look that one up for when I come back, and The Broken Pledge. Here we go.

0: That one's called Going to Fortingall, which, according to my sources, is a village in Scotland. Jerry Douglas on all guitars that resonate right there for his 2024 album called The Set. Daniel Kimbrough on the bass, Christian Siedelmeyer on the violin, Mike Seal, all the rest of the sounds you heard. My name is Brian Oust, and I pick out all his songs and figure out where they belong in the set list and in the themes and in the course of the years here on Wood Warblers Jazzgrass. And this week, it's Round the World. That's what all the songs are doing. It's going around the world. Before that, Japan. From David Grisman off his Mondo Mando release of 1981, probably having to do with the weird phenomenon of bluegrass bands. You can't even imagine this. Going all the way back to like Reno and Smiley and the Stanley Brothers, or at least the Clinch Mountain Boys with Ralph Stanley. And many, many others touring Japan to raving audiences. Rob Wasserman played the bass, Mike Marshall on the guitar, David Crispin on the mandolin, Daryl Anger on the violin.
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0: Many others touring Japan to raving audiences. Rob Wasserman played the bass, Mike Marshall on the guitar, David Crispin on the mandolin, Daryl Anger on the violin, Joanne Sakai played the koto, stringed instrument. And then One Night in Glasgow was before that, from Jacob Joliffe, who plays the mandolin. His 2022 album, simply entitled The Jacob Joliffe Band, had John Mylander on the fiddle, Miles Sloniker on the bass, Stash Weislauch on the guitar. It started that with the Celtic medley. Road to Donegal was first, and then the next piece translates to The Woman of the House on the Floor. Bien Antir Ar Lar. And then the final piece of the medley is called The Broken Pledge. Tom Adams, Tony Trischka, Tony Furtado, Rounder Banjo Extravaganza, live from deep in the back racks of Central Vermont Community Radio, here within the People's Republic of Vermont. That was released in 1992, had Mark Schatz also on the bass, David Greer on the guitar, Barry Mitterhoff on the mandolin, Tony Furtado taking the turn on the banjo for that song right there. This is Joe K. Walsh. He plays the mandolin in 2025, he released an album called Trust and Love. And this one has to do with the city of Toronto. Here we go.

That one's called the Dusseldorf Stomp, and of all the places around the world mentioned in this here Wood Warblers Jazz Grass episode, that is one that I've been to, is Dusseldorf. I flew in and out of there in 1985 with my mom and dad when we went to visit our cousins in Germany, and we traveled around a bit, Austria, Switzerland, and Italy, and my gosh, I can't believe it's been that long ago and I haven't been back yet. What is the matter with me? I'm Brian Oust. Joshua Stefan, Richard Smith, and Rory Hoffman from a 2020 collaboration called Transatlantic Guitar Trio. That's the Dusseldorf Stomp for you. And then Spain, which is a tune by Chick Corea, some of you may be familiar with. They're played by Bela Fleck on his 1979 album Crossing the Tracks. And little did he know that eventually he would be playing with Chick Corea himself, but not at that tender young age in 1979. Bela Fleck was joined by Bob Applebaum on mandolin, Russ Barenberg on the guitar, Sam Bush on the fiddle, Mark Schatz on the bass, and Jerry Douglas on the dobro. And then Al Gears was the instrumental before that from a band called Calexico off their Al Gears album release of 2012. John Convertino played drums and percussion and vibraphone. Joey Burns played guitars and bass and keyboards. Jacob Valenzuela on the trumpet. Martin Wenk on the trumpet. Wurlitzer and accordion. Paul Niehaus on the pedal steel. And Haido Zavala on guitars and percussion. I started that with Toronto, a tune by Joe K. Walsh, who played mandolin and mandola from his 2025 release, Trust and Love. We could all use more of that. Rich Hinman played guitar and lap and pedal steel. Zachariah Hickman played the bass. Dave Brophy on drums and percussion. And John Mylander played that fiddle. And you may have noticed by now that we are solidly entering the jazz universe by way of some jazz minutiae. That thing once referred to, maybe always, as Gypsy Swing, a la Django Reinhardt and Stefan Grappelli's invention from way back in the 20s and 30s of the 1900s. This is Romani from his album Django Vision, released in 2002. And Romani plays the guitar with a number here called Stockholm. Never been there.

This is Wood Warblers Jazz Grass. I'm Brian Oust with Round the World. And that was George Shearing and his quintet from the Shearing Spell, released in 1955. Bill Clark on the drums, Jean Toots Thielemans on guitar, Armando Peraza on the percussion, Al McKibben on the bass, George Shearing playing the piano. Before that, to get to Cuba, you got to go south of the border. From Lou Donaldson off his 1962 album Gravy Train. He played the alto saxophone, Lou Donaldson did, and Herman Foster on the piano, Ben Tucker on the bass, Dave Bailey on the drums, Alec Dorsey playing the congas. Had Gondwanaland before that, which refers to the supercontinent, not Pangaea, but what eventually mashed into North America and Baltica and a bunch of other things to form Pangaea, but referring essentially to a continent that existed on Earth some 300, 400 something million years ago in the Southern Hemisphere, comprised of Antarctica, South America, and Africa, as I recall. Anyhow, Gondwanaland. Just in case you were wondering. Started that with Stockholm from Romani off his 2002 album Django Vision. He played the guitar. Benoit Cerise on the Hammond organ. Andre Charlier on the drums. Marc Michel Le Bavillon on the double bass. And then this right here for you are Brad Meldow, Mark Turner, Bill Stewart, Larry Grenadier, and Peter Bernstein. This is called Angola.

I want to thank y'all so very much for tuning in to Wood Warblers Jazzcast. Whenever, however, for whatever reason, floats your jazzgrass boat. I'm Brian Oust. That was Goodbye Mumbai from Renee Rosnes, who played the piano right there. Her album, Written in the Rocks, was released in 2016, had Peter Washington on the bass, Steve Wilson on saxophone and flute, Steve Nelson on the vibraphone, and Bill Stewart on the drums. And then, Angola was before that. The artist is called MTB. The album is called Solid Jackson. And MTB, I suppose, having to do with Brad Meldow on the piano, Mark Turner on the tenor sax, Bill Stewart again on the drums, Peter Bernstein on the guitar, and Larry Grenadier playing additional drums. Depending on which track on this Solid Jackson album, that's all I have got. I'm going to leave you drifting on off into the jazz ether with Paul Motion on drums, Bill Frizzell electric guitar here. Trieste is the name of the song, referring to a place in northeasternmost Italy on the coast. From The Story of Mary Ann, released in 1984, Paul Motion is joined by Ed Schuller on the bass, Joe Lovano on tenor saxophone, and Jim Pepper on soprano and tenor saxophone somewhere on this album. Until next time, y'all, don't let them get you down. You know, it's only castles burning or something like that. And please, even if they do kind of get you down, pull it together enough so that you can be good to each other.

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The music of the Black Lilies has an Americana sound that blends country, rock, and folk with the mountain music of their home. Knox

Cruz Contreras and the Black Lilies take the stage at the Garden Theater on Friday, August 14th at 7:30 p.m. More information and tickets available at gardentheater.org. All those you love.

Salaam alaikum. You're in the Afrosonic Taxi with your driver, DJ K. And this week we're traveling with artists from the northern tier of the mother continent. Although some may live in the US or Europe, they're all proudly African. We started in New York City with an invocation to the spirits by Saha Ganawa, a group that pairs Moroccan Ganawa musicians with American jazz. Next to Paris with another Moroccan group, Aziz Samawi and University of Ganawa.

Coming to you from the studios of KPSQLP in downtown Fayetteville, Arkansas, you're in the Afrosonic Taxi, where we take you on a journey into music with African roots worldwide. We just heard two from Senegal, Ada Sam, and before that, Diabel Sissoko. We also heard Mamadou Diabaté and Percussion Mania of Burkina Faso. Born in Cairo and raised in Vienna, singer Shady Shiha is a master of many languages. Here he is with his first breakthrough with a German project, the EastEnders.

two from Ethiopia, the group Kwankwa, and before that, Martha Shagan. You're in the Afrosonic Taxi with your driver, DJ K. Named after one of the great leaders of the Songhai Empire in the 15th century, Mamar Kasi brings together musicians from several Nigerian cultures into one powerful group.

out of the Tuareg region of Niger, Moussa Tee, and the late Algerian singer who became a star in France, Rachid Taha. You've been riding in the Afrosonic Taxi, where we break down borders with music and give you a soundtrack to move with light through troubling times. Until next time, may our consciousness expand to include continents beyond ours, and be sure to stay in community with Community Radio. Now the Tuareg Group in Iran will take us home.

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2: Something is killing moose calves deep in the woods of northeast Minnesota. 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Flecks of blood, bits of flesh, bone splinters.
3: So we're just going to go look and see if we can find evidence of a calf and then see if, you know, there's any moose parts.
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2: Gray Wheeler, DJ Eric Maddox, you there? Where are you hiding? 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All I can say is kick it.
3: Oh, good morning, JR.
4: Good morning. 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
3: Studio B.

one she passes goes, when she walks, she's like a samba that swings so cool and sways so gentle that when she passes, each one she passes goes,

0: Eric, the next round here at Caesars is on me. Sammy told me to tip our waitress.
1: I'll meet you in the jungle room.
0: That was Sammy Davis Jr. And, you know, that was awfully cheesy. The Basie band behind him were tight as hell, as always. And that was their cover of Girl from Ipanema, which was a Antonio Carlos Jobim composition. And this was from Sammy and the Count's album, Our Shining Hour, which I'm not familiar with that, but I'm going to investigate it. Next time I want to get Mrs. Faye DeGray in the mood to put on little Sammy doing covers.
1: Oh, you want Sammy going chick-a-boom, chick-a-boom.
0: Yeah, that would be, imagine. We'd be deep in an embrace, and she'd hear the chick-a-boom, chick-a-boom, and it'd be like, it's over. Got a headache.
1: Get off.
0: In my count, there were 442 covers of Girl from Ipanema, and in the next hour of 50 Ways to Weave Your Covers with your co-hosts Gray Wheeler and DJ Eric Maddox, we're going to hear all 442 covers.
1: Let's do it. Let's not waste any time.
0: We're gonna speed it up. Okay, we're not, but we are focusing this hour on Brazil covers and covered. And Eric, we have a special guest.
1: That's right. We do have a special guest, Mr. Roger Collins, who is an expert in the style of music. But what are your formal qualifications?
2: It still says I'm a friend of Gray's here. It's hard to believe after all this.
1: That's all it takes?
0: You have to be a friend of Gray's, and you have to read and enunciate very well what I have put in the script for people to say. I think this is going to be a lot of fun. Not only does Roger have tons of Brazilian knowledge, but we're going to review things that were bossa nova originals that have been covered extremely frequently. So now you'll be able to hear the original recording. We're going to hear some bossa nova influences on American music. We're going to hear bossa nova style covers of classic rock songs. I think it's going to be highly enjoyable. So this first one we have, Roger, it's my understanding this is the first recording of the Garota de Ipanema. Is that correct?
2: That sounds right, yeah.
0: Yeah, yeah. And this is Os Cariocas?
2: Os Cariocas.
0: Thank you.
2: Carioca is someone from Rio.
0: Oh, all right. So we're going to hear that.
2: Right in the middle of it.
0: So this is a public service announcement to our listeners. You'll hear the first of the 441 other versions of Girl from Ipanema. We're going to go from that into Antonio Carlos Jobim's Água de Beber, which in the original version, this was covered by Astrid Gilberto, Ella Fitzgerald, Amy Winehouse, and this is from his 1963 album. And we're going to conclude this set of bossa nova originals covered very frequently with the original version of Mascanada. So I'll see you back on the radio. Here we go.

0: You ever notice that in Paul Simon's 50 Ways to Leave Your Lover, he only lists 5 ways to leave your lover? To me, that is false advertising. By the way, you're listening to 50 Ways to Weave Your Covers with your co-hosts, Gray Wheeler and DJ Eric Maddox. We probably won't ever shortchange you. We had a set there of songs that are bossa nova originals that are covered very, very frequently. The last one we heard was the original by Jorge Ben, who later called himself Jorge Benjor, of the original Mascanada, which was made famous in the United States by Sergio Mendes and whatever year his Brazil band happened to be. Brazil 66. I'd like that original version quite a bit. And you know, it's what you hear on 50 Ways to Weave Your Covers.
1: Is it five ways, though? If we count them up, slip out the back.
0: Okay.
1: That's one.
0: Slip out the back, Jack, yeah.
1: Make a new plan. It's kind of vague. Plan could be anything.
0: It's kind of vague.
1: You don't need to be coy isn't a way at all. It's just telling what you don't need to do. What's the next one?
2: Hop on the bus.
1: Hop on the bus. That's a way.
0: Yeah, that's a way.
1: You got two solid ways. You don't need to discuss much. Again, that's what you don't need to do. Drop off the key.
0: Lee.
1: That's ambiguous, too, because it could be a key to anything, right?
2: Yeah, it's true. Who are you dropping it off to?
1: Yeah.
2: Why do you need to drop off a key?
0: It's a minor key.
2: Don't you just leave the key?
1: You don't need a key to get out.
2: Right, exactly. You only need a key to get in.
0: Of the many talents of our guest for this hour, Roger Collins, he is our forensic auditor as well, too.
1: Get Paul Simon on the phone right now.
0: That's what, when I put that bumper together half a year ago or whatever, and Eric goes, yeah, wouldn't it be cool if Paul Simon actually sued us for using that, but we didn't have proper clearance? And now we could kind of counter of like, no, we need to sue you for false advertising because you said 50 ways. You mentioned 5, but there are really 2. That's not.
1: Well, to be fair, he says there must be.
0: Oh, there must be 50 ways. Huh. But
1: so
0: that seems
1: speculating.
0: It's contractual. There must be 50 ways. I'm moving.
2: I'm just going to sleep on it tonight.
0: I am queuing up a song here, which I know our guest is not his favorite, but Frank Sinatra and Antonio Carlos Jobim did a fantastic album, which was a combination of Jobim compositions and Great American Songbook songs rearranged in a bossa nova style. And this was the way many of us of any age were first introduced to bossa nova stylings. Eric, I know that was the case for you. It was, right? It was for me as well, too. Probably our parents played that album.
2: Right.
0: And this is... In this song, Sinatra, one thing of that album, and Roger, I know it's probably not your favorite, but I think Jobim really sticks one to Frank, that Frank does not handle his arrangement of Wave well at all. That Sinatra, he starts off the song too low, and the fundamental loneliness goes whenever two can dream together. And Sinatra really struggles. And you don't see chairman of the board singing something that he struggled with. So he must have a lot of respect for Jobim when he did this. But once I became conscious of that, I kind of thought Jobim's sneaking one in there. We're not going to hear, in this instance, we're not going to hear Wave because I don't want to hear... the total flail by the chairman of the board, but we are going to hear Frank's cover of Once I Loved, which actually it's the song in bossa nova was called O Amor, O Paz. So the actual translation would be Love in Peace, but I guess Frank didn't like that.

0: That's Frank Sinatra singing in English, the Antonio Carlos Jobim composition, and in English it was retitled to Once I Loved. You know, one of the dirtiest looks I ever got, and it was from a Brazilian woman when I started talking about, I've said a lot of dumb things, not only in the air, but in my whole life of saying, you know, that album was very special because it made Bossa Nova so successful in the United States that then it had to come back and then be recognized in Brazil, much in the same way that the British guitar gods taught America about Mississippi blues. I got a really dirty look when I got that. You know, you learn. But a very dirty look at that. When you look at Bossa Nova influences on American music, you can also think, we're not going to play them, but a couple of classic rock songs come to mind. Guess Who's Undone has a bossa nova feel to it.
1: Well, they're Canadian.
0: Oh, that's right. Zombies, She's Not There.
1: Well, they're English.
0: Are you inhabited by that Brazilian woman getting back to me? You think of the drums at the beginning of the Doors, Break On Through, John Densmore's drums, which he's actually out and
2: he's got a little clave in there.
0: Early Everything But the Girl often has a bossa. They're English, I realize.
1: Style Council had a lot of songs in those different sort of Brazilian styles too.
0: Yeah, more recently there's the Nouvelle Vague albums, which are taking punk and new wave songs. Mm-hmm. Sometimes it works, sometimes it doesn't work, and putting them in a bossa nova style. I thought of Roxy Music's Avalon.
1: Yeah, that's kind of that, yeah.
0: Bossa Nova. And one of your favorites, how about Sade's Your Love is King?
1: They kind of take it all and kind of just make it their own. I'm sure Brazilian people are just like, we love you, but you're not Brazilian.
0: You're listening to 50 Ways to Weave Your Covers with your co-host Gray Wheeler and DJ Eric Mannix, and our guest for this hour, Roger Collins, a specialist in Brazil who has he is going to humanist heaven because one of his hobbies is cleaning up old Brazilian 78s. I like that a lot. You have something that I had never recognized. Now, I love this when some riff is completely ripped from somebody else, and you got a great example of this.
2: I wasn't the one to discover it.
0: But you introduced it to me.
2: Yeah.
1: And you made a little mix for us?
2: Oh, yeah. So this is Rosalia de Souza, a little snippet of her. She's doing a song from 1964 by Carlos Lyra called Maria Moita. It's actually about the narrator sees her father abusing her mother, and then it expands to upper classes abusing the lower classes. So it's a serious song. But is the riff that he does, and we're not going to hear the lyrics, the riff that she does in here mysteriously bubbles up 7 years later.
0: It really does, and I guarantee to our listeners, whether you're in your car or at home, you are going to chuckle when you hear this. But Roger, weekly, we call this the stop me if you think you've heard this one before, and here's what our intro is, and then we'll get to your great song.

0: Phenomenal. Eric, that was a phenomenal mix that Roger put together, those two songs. Can you tell us again what those, we know it was Deep Purple, Smoke on the Water on the back end, but what was the Brazilian song?
1: Maria Moita, 1964.
2: I guess they had a good Brazilian stash over in Montreux.
0: That's fantastic. When we look over at some bossa nova style covers of classic rock songs, an artist that both Roger and I appreciate is Rita Lee. We're going to play a song from her. Roger, could you tell us a little bit about Rita Lee?
1: Rita Lee, or Rita Lee in Portuguese. Her name, full name is Rita Lee Jones. The Lee is named as her middle name, but she uses that as a surname. She's actually named for Robert E. Lee because she's a part of Os Confederados, which is about 20,000 Confederates from the Civil War who were drawn to Brazil, invited by cheap land, partly because the emperor wanted to develop his cotton industry. So he's given this land away, or not given away, but selling it cheap, bringing them down there. And they're still there today. So Rita Lee is a descendant of those.
0: Goodness gracious.
1: She speaks about six languages. And are we doing the...
0: We'll play If I Fail.
1: One of them is English, and you'll hear she's absolutely flawless. Yeah, she did an entire album of Beatles covers, some in Portuguese, some in English, and like here, some mixed together.
0: Here we go.
3: If I Fail.

0: Rita Lee covering the Beatles. If I Fell. I have a couple notes on that. Number one, you know, Eric, on our show, 50 Ways That We Recover, we are constantly looking for gender swap covers in which the singer of the cover is not the same gender as in the original. And then what do they do with the pronouns? So she kept all the she pronouns. All the feminine pronouns are kept in Rita Lee's cover.
1: Gotcha.
0: The second thing is that my late mother always used to tell me that If I Fell was the courting song between her and my father, which I think, oh my gosh, it started a not very happy relationship, but whatever. So you listen to the way, even I'd listen to the words, I'd be 5 or 6 years old and go, wait, if I fell, the person is involved with somebody. And then and then by the time I'm 7, she says, yeah, I was kind of engaged with somebody else. I started seeing your father.
1: Snap.
0: Like, that's an example. There's so many examples of, oh, yeah, the music sort of told the tale, those lyrics. It wasn't something my loony late mother, I think, would come out and tell me. But when I went, this was really your song? And once I found that out, and I remember not confronting, but asking my father about it, like, so you have a special connection to Beatles, If I Fell? He goes, no, your mother was always singing it, though, because she was engaged to some other guy, and, you know, she was going to dump him or whatever.
1: That's like having Meatloaf's 2 out of 3 Ain't Bad as your song.
0: Or every Police's Every Breath You Take, the stalking anthem being the song. You know, we always, a part that some people, listeners, love and some reject is our weekly presentation of a tone-deaf cover. And Eric's got one picked out for us here. And, oh my gosh, you are going to have to scrub out your ears after listening to this.
1: You know,
0: tell us about it, Eric.
1: It's not easy to rearrange in bossa nova style, as some may think. I mean, people just probably just go, you know, whatever. It's not that simple.
0: And whisper over it.
1: Yeah, and then whisper over it. And there was an album called Bossa and Stones, which was a bossa nova covers album of Stones tracks that kind of kickstarted the electro bossa covers trend that was for a decade saturating all those casinos in Las Vegas, especially like Steve Wynn's.
0: Oh, my gosh, it'd be everywhere.
1: Yeah, you know, in spas and bathrooms and all that. So we're going to play a version from an artist named Michelle Simonal, her version of Satisfaction in this style. So, intern, can you please wheel in the gong?
0: Ring the gong.
2: Why do I have to lug this stinking gong in and out of the studio every week?
3: Because you're the intern.
2: This isn't what I signed up for.
3: You gotta pay your dues, woman.

0: who's going to have the honor of gong in this one. I feel like it's hurt my ears so much that it's blurred my vision, and I can't find the mallet for the gong. It's so terrible.
1: I was at the all-you-can-eat potato bar with 32 different toppings, and I heard this, and I thought, I got to gong it.
0: I found that so loathsome, not just from the production, but also it was part of something which influence just made casinos and resorts unbearable for a while. Thanks to the intern for ringing the gong.
1: Yeah. Did they need to wheel it out, or is... All right.
0: We'll leave it here.
1: We'll leave it for the next person.
0: One of the things I really couldn't stand about that production, and you brought it up, is of people... trying too hard with their whisper, whether it's a bossa nova cover or whatever, particularly American and English singers, of overplaying the trying to be overly sexy. And there are a couple of tribute albums that catalyzed a lot of Generation X, you know, I'm Gen X, so is Eric, interest in Brazilian music. And one of them was the Red Hot in Rio compilation, which was a benefit album for AIDS awareness and AIDS research. And it has two examples of people trying too hard in it with their whisper. Mm-hmm. First, George Michael, who admittedly was very influenced by bossa nova in his stylings. Nevertheless, the cover he did on this album is trying way too hard. It's not an earnest whisper. It's a, oh, I'm so sexy sort of whisper. And Sting, I mean, for goodness sake, Sting even gets Jobim accompanying him on guitar a la Sinatra back in the day, and the Sting song doesn't work either. He is just trying, does the so insane, how insensitive song. To me, a surprise of that Total Covers album were there were some acts that I didn't think would knock it out of the park. I think the Maxwell cover is fantastic. Mm-hmm. PM Dawn that does a song that it just you got to approach the music earnestly and not try to overplay the sexiness. I have two tracks from that are both covers from the Red Hot in Rio compilation. I think everyone will enjoy it. The first one is a Jobim cover of Corcovado, and this is sung by Everything But the Girl, you know, Tracy Thorne.

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How do you become a radio viewer or reader? You gotta believe. Like, share. 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

0: That was Stereo Lab with flautist Herbie Mann doing a one-note samba. I want to play something from an album that I really, really enjoy. I know you enjoy it too, Gray.
1: Yep.
0: It's a soundtrack to a Wes Anderson movie called The Life Aquatic, and it's by an artist named Seo Jorge. Is that right?
2: Seo Jorge.
0: And he's actually a character in the movie, and he's playing, it's all Bowie covers, Brazilian versions of Bowie covers, and he's actually on the ship with him through the movie. It's kind of interesting, but I really, really like his version of Bowie's Rebel Rebel. So can you cue it up for us?
1: Here we go.

0: This is a Brazilian São Jorge covering David Bowie's Rebel Rebel. It's not a literal translation to Portuguese, not exact. He does maintain the melodies, the styles, often varies the lyrics. How do I know that, given I don't speak a word of Portuguese? I read it on the internet. What a great show this has been. If I were a listener out there, I'd totally be into this show. I'd totally be into it. And I'd go back to the archives. I'd listen again and again, and I'd use Shazam to find out the names of the songs. It's just been so good. It's been 50 Ways to Weave Your Covers. I'm so excited you have joined us for the past hour. I'm here with, as always, with my co-host, DJ Eric Maddox, and also with our special guest, Roger Collins. And Roger, you have a couple finales here of Brazilian covers.
1: Yeah, which one do you have first?
0: Let's have the Triste.
1: Okay, Triste. A version of Triste done in Japanese by Ichiko Hashimoto. And the other one is a Korean named Na Hikung, known as Hina. And she's going to do Agua de Beber, straight in Portuguese. She's got a little bit of an accent. And she's working with Roberto Menescal on guitar.
0: Fantastic. This was great, guys. Let's do it again.
2: Absolutely.
1: Yes.

0: Now you know the rest of the story.
1: All right. Elvis has left the building.
2: And I get the feeling you've been cheated. Good night.

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